0: Coming up,
1: 1.5 gigatons of greenhouse gas emissions annually.
0: That's a lot. But first, let's do the numbers. The Dow Jones Industrial Average rose 478 points, 0.9%, to close at 51,828. The NASDAQ climbed 129 points, almost 0.5%, to finish at 27,068. And the S&P 500 rose 39 points, 0.5%, to end at 7743. For the week, the Dow added about 0.3%. The NASDAQ gained more than 2%. The S&P 500 rose 1.2%. Iran has proposed reopening the Strait of Hormuz in 7 days if the U.S. agrees to end its blockade of Iranian ports. Crude oil prices have fallen amid the talks. Brent crude stands at $104 a barrel. U.S. West Texas Intermediate is about $92 a barrel. Bond prices rose. The yield on the 10-year T-note fell to 5.17%. 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
2: Live from NPR News in Culver City, California, I'm Duane Brown. Record-high diesel prices are putting a squeeze on loggers in the Pacific Northwest. NPR's Kirk Sigler tells us President Trump has been using executive orders to try and cut regulations to revive the struggling industry.
3: Diesel here in the timberlands of western Oregon is approaching $7 a gallon.
4: And loggers might have to drive 100 miles every morning to the job. You know, they're meeting the crummy at 3 a.m.
3: Sean Smith owns Starfire Lumber, where logging trucks pull up daily after cutting trees on nearby private and federal lands.
4: The dozers and shovels and yarders and stuff they run consume ungodly amounts of fuel. I mean, you'll see 12 or 1,500 gallon tanker trailers at the logging site.
3: Smith says the industry is grappling with record diesel prices due to the closure of the Strait of Hormuz, which is making inflation even worse, just as lumber prices were starting to recover. Kirk Sigler, NPR News, Eugene, Oregon.
2: It's that time of year for students and families hoping to get federal help paying for college to fill out the form known as FAFSA. NPR's Corey Turner with more.
5: It stands for the Free Application for Federal Student Aid, and it's the gateway not just to federal loans and grants, but also to a lot of state and even school-based financial aid. It is supposed to open on October 1st, but for the second year in a row, the Trump administration has posted the form ahead of schedule. In 2020, Congress moved to simplify the FAFSA, and in 2023, the Biden administration failed to release the new and approved form on time, falling months behind schedule and sending families and schools into a panic. The Trump administration has made a few changes to this year's form, including making it shareable between family members by text and getting rid of confusing jargon. Corey Turner, NPR News.
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6: Live from KUNM in Albuquerque, I'm Mark Haslett. A New Mexico jury today found Facebook liable of deceiving users about privacy protections on the social media platform. The verdict is the latest legal setback that has already cost the company billions of dollars. It's now up to the judge to determine how much the company will pay. Attorneys representing the state are asking for the maximum $5,000 penalty per violation. The two-week trial centered on accusations that Facebook deceived users about a data breach stemming from a third-party personality quiz that harvested data from roughly 87 million profiles and sold it to a political consulting firm, Cambridge Analytica, to generate targeted ads. The now-defunct firm's clients included the 2016 presidential campaign for Donald Trump. Democrat Deb Haaland has closed the window on debating Republican Greg Hull before the November 3rd election for New Mexico's next governor. The Albuquerque Journal reports that the campaigns were unable to agree on a date, with Haaland saying yet last night that she's ending negotiations. Haaland's campaign proposed a debate at the Journal or one of its media partners on October 12th, 13th, or 14th, and gave Hull's campaign 48 hours to agree on one of those dates. Haaland campaign manager Dylan MacArthur says that Hull would not agree to any of the offered dates and that Haaland's campaign is ending negotiations on the topic. Hull's campaign says that Hull has been willing to debate and has adjusted his schedule in an effort to accommodate proposed dates. Ryan Saylor, a spokesperson for Hull's campaign, said KOB Television's October 8th debate remains scheduled for 6 o'clock and Hull will participate. KOB says the October 8th date was selected by KOB after the campaigns could not agree on a date. You're with listener-supported KUNM. Coming up next, it's The Daily from The New York Times. And then right after The Daily at 7 o'clock, it's Salsa Sabrosa all the way until 10 o'clock tonight.
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9: And I'm Juana Summers. Artificial intelligence helps people with work tasks or just look into topics they're curious about. Now, a new NPR Ipsos poll shows a small but notable number are using it to explore belief and spirituality, from studying scripture to writing prayers. NPR religion correspondent Jason DeRose reports.
10: For the last 2 years, Rudy Vasquez has...
11: From the New York Times, I'm Michael Barbaro. This is The Daily. Today, the life and, for the time being, the death of the Kennedy Center. My colleague, Elizabeth Williamson, brings us the story of how President Trump decided to take over and now shut down Washington's biggest and most celebrated home for the arts. It's Friday, September 25th. Elizabeth, welcome back to The Daily.
12: Michael, it's great to join you.
11: You have been watching the Kennedy Center shut down for months, first gradually and then abruptly, when it literally closed its doors about 10 days ago. So we're coming to you for what feels a bit like a postmortem here, to understand why President Trump has closed this place down. And I think any good postmortem has to begin with the question of motivation. How do you think about his motivation here?
12: I think you have to go back to President Trump's first term. Remember, this was a really brutal election with a surprise result. He comes into the White House. He had been roundly rejected by cultural elites in New York City, the epicenter of the nation's cultural life. And he comes into Washington, where the center of the cultural life in the Capitol is the Kennedy Center.
11: Right.
12: And he's thinking, I'm the president now, so surely he'll be welcomed more broadly by the culture once he's in the White House. But instead, that rejection really continued. And there was probably no better example in that first year than the annual Kennedy Center Honors, which is the Kennedy Center's biggest night of the year.
11: And what form does that rejection take?
12: So three of the five honorees in 2017 said that they either would not come to the White House for the presentation of the actual medals before the ceremony at the Kennedy Center, or they were considering not coming. The first to say this was Norman Lear, who created All in the Family and many of our most beloved sitcoms and television shows. And Carmen de Lavallade, a dancer and choreographer, said out and out, no.
13: I just can't.
12: I'm absolutely not going.
13: I am 86 now. I have all these years, I have done what anybody asked me to. And this is the first time in my life I've ever said no.
12: Lionel Richie, who was also an honoree that year, said, well,
14: You know, I'm going to just play it by ear.
12: I can't decide if I'll go.
14: I must tell you, I'm not really happy as to what's going on right now with the controversies and the weekly...
12: And I think that that was quite a realization for him. He had gotten to the absolute top of our hierarchy, and still that rejection continued. So Trump's response to that was to say, okay, if you don't want me, I don't want you either. And he just was generally a no-show for the entirety of his four-year term.
11: So for the next 4 years, Trump basically boycotts the Kennedy Center and thoroughly writes it off.
12: Yes. And so when he begins his second term in 2025, you know, this is now, he's newly energized. He's got a different agenda.
11: Mm-hmm.
12: So barely in office for a month, 18 days to be exact, he starts to launch a plan to take over the Kennedy Center.
11: And taken over how? Just like logistically, what power does he have over it, and how does he end up taking it over?
12: So the president has the power to appoint board members to the Kennedy Center, and they basically oversee the running of the center itself. Typically, the board members serve 6-year terms, so you had overlapping administration board members, appointees. Mm-hmm.
11: Democrats, Republicans, staggered.
12: Exactly, yeah. And they worked together, and that was the way the Kennedy Center was designed. But he came in and eliminated all of the Biden-era appointees wholesale and then stacked the board with people who were loyal to himself. His chief mm-hmm. of staff, Susie Wiles, the wife of the vice president, Usha Vance, Howard Lutnick's wife. And so they came in and took over the board. And then their first move was to vote to replace the chairman with Mr. Trump. And the existing chairman, David Rubenstein, he had personally given $111 million to the Kennedy Center, its facilities,
11: wow.
12: and its programming.
11: So immediately, the president replaces this mega philanthropist to the Kennedy Center with basically himself.
12: Yes.
11: And what does chairman of the Kennedy Center Trump do with this newfound power?
15: It's a very exciting development.
12: So President Trump convenes a call with his new handpicked board members, but he starts by bashing it as what he thinks it is.
15: It got very wokey.
12: A bastion of cultural elites.
15: And some people were not happy with it. And some people refused to go. And we're not going to have that. We're going to have
12: doing programming that everyday Americans aren't interested in and might even be offended by. And he's going to change all that.
15: I think we're going to make it hot. We made the presidency hot, so this should be easy.
12: And make the Kennedy Center hot again.
15: So thank you all very much for your time.
11: I'm curious if there's any truth to what Trump is saying to this board. Is it elitist? Does it have a left-wing tilt?
12: So I think here is where you realize what a radical misconception the president was laboring under, and partly due to the fact that for his entire first term, he didn't step foot in the Kennedy Center. So it has a symphony,
11: mm-hmm.
12: it has an opera, but the vast majority of its programming is meant to be entertainment, popular works.
16: I'll go backstage.
17: Oh, that's okay, that's okay. I know that song. That's about my favorite street.
12: So you're talking about performances like Big Bird and Sesame Street characters. Aretha Franklin.
18: Ladies and gentlemen,
12: Garth Brooks. Famous church chorale groups. The Washington Ballet had its children's recital there.
11: Well, Elizabeth, even if the president's whole approach to the Kennedy Center is based on a radical misconception of it, how does this approach get put into practice in that first few months of him running it?
12: So to direct the center's day-to-day activities, he brings on Richard Grenell, who is a partisan warrior, very combative guy, and his job is really to remake the center. So one of the departments he targets is the fundraising department. He boasts that he reduced the numbers of people who were charged with bringing money in the door from 93 to 17 fundraisers.
11: Wow, a pretty interesting decision for a nonprofit that relies, I assume, quite heavily on fundraising.
12: Exactly. So as this purge continues, performers and artists who are scheduled to perform at the center start getting wind of this, and they're objecting and canceling. And ticket sales are plunging, audiences are plunging, performances are being canceled. So while Grinnell is claiming that this exodus of artists was due to ideological reasons, at the same time, he starts to use ideology as a basis for extending invitations to others to come into the center.
16: Hello, everyone. Good morning. I know
12: like
16: it's
12: CPAC staged a conference on ending Christian persecution.
16: It's beautiful, beautiful and historic facility. And I just want to give a thanks to President of the Kennedy Center, Richard Grinnell, for giving us the space. We were supposed to be over.
12: They received a deeply discounted rate for renting the center.
11: CPAC being the Conservative Political Action Committee, not a group we associate with a performing arts center.
12: Exactly. For free, FIFA came in for their draw that year, which was something that the president really liked and wanted. In fact, they were embarking on a project to sort of make it a political playground of the right. And I think the sort of apotheosis of this was the Kennedy Center Honors. Not only did he attend with all of his friends and his political supporters.
19: A very big hello and welcome to...
12: He made himself the MC of the event.
19: This is the first time that a president of the United States has ever hosted this phenomenal event. I don't know why I'm doing it.
12: And as he was, you know, presenting the honors and speaking, he started to hint around at the idea that, maybe this place is so welcoming on the inside.
19: I'm sorry.
12: Maybe my name should be on the outside. And less than 2 weeks later, his handpicked board met and they voted to put his name on the outside of the center.
11: They took the hint.
12: They did. And his name went on the center 1 day later. And he got top billing over John F. Kennedy. And so then the center became renamed the Donald J. Trump and, on the first line, the John F. Kennedy Memorial Center for the Performing Arts on the second line. And this renaming really was the beginning of the end, because it triggered a legal battle that brought us to where we are today, with the center closed, maybe indefinitely.
11: We'll be right back.
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11: So, Elizabeth, how does Trump's decision to put his name on the Kennedy Center become, as you say, the beginning of the end for the center? Tell us about this legal battle.
12: So on the Kennedy Center board, there are these so-called ex officio members. They're members of Congress that could not be purged by the president when he remade the board. Mm-hmm. And one of them is Joyce Beatty, a congresswoman from Ohio. She filed suit after he renamed the center. And her argument was that legally, this renaming could only be done by Congress.
11: And what's her logic there?
12: Well, it's based in the center's origins. So back in the 1950s, when Dwight D. Eisenhower established what he wanted to be a globally recognized cultural center, it took an act of Congress to do that. So in 1958, Congress passed legislation establishing what was called the National Cultural Center. And when Kennedy was elected, he and First Lady Jackie Kennedy were big champions of the arts and the performing arts in particular. So after Kennedy was assassinated, Congress stepped in again and they renamed the National Cultural Center in Kennedy's honor as a living memorial to him.
11: Right. Not the president and not even the Kennedy Center's board, only Congress. Got it.
12: That's right.
11: So what happens with the lawsuit?
12: So pretty swiftly, a court rules that Beatty is right, that it would take an act of Congress to rename the building. And around the same time, the president, you know, hates this idea, of course.
11: That his name would come off of it.
12: That his name would come off the building. And so when word spread of that, Washington had a whole day knowing that this was going to happen. And this festival-like crowd gathered to watch. So it was hundreds of people chanting, singing, you know, waiting for his name to come off. So finally, they rolled scaffolding into place, and the crowd really went crazy, thinking, okay, this is finally going to happen. And the director of the center could look out and see that this was something that the president wasn't really going to want to see on TV. So then they started to unroll tarps that would obscure the entire operation of removing his name off the building.
11: Hide it, basically.
12: Exactly. So behind the tarps, they started to take the letters off. But they did this at 2:30, 3 o'clock in the morning. By that time, most of the crowd was gone. And so there was a relative handful of us that could kind of sneak and peer around the edge of the tarps where they met the wall of the center. That was really all you had a window into. And then beyond that, they left the tarps up, where they remained to this day, so you could never see that his name had been removed.
11: But of course, his name was removed, even if the removal remains hidden by a tarp. And given everything you've laid out in our conversation, I have to imagine that this was a really painful moment for Trump, because his entire answer to this wounded relationship he had with the Kennedy Center was to take it over and to make it more and more his own. And for a brief shining moment, he literally has his name on the outside. The takeover is total and complete, but now that is being taken from him.
12: Yeah, and you could see that by the emergence of a different argument vis-a-vis the Kennedy Center, and that was the president increasingly started to say that the center is in terrible disrepair. And this was really ironic because a year prior, he had gotten $527 million from the Big Beautiful Bill to do renovations of the Kennedy Center. And Congress appropriates money every year for maintenance of the Kennedy Center. So what was happening here? You know, in fact, the new director of the Kennedy Center after Rick Grenell departed was a guy whose specialty, according to the president, he's a pro at construction. Why had this center suddenly become so dangerous as soon as this name came off the building that it would have to be closed?
11: So if I'm reading between the lines of what you're saying here, it seems like once the president has lost the battle to have his name on the outside of the building, he begins to lose interest in the Kennedy Center functioning at all.
12: Either it's mine or it's closed. And then he starts to go further and say, well, maybe it doesn't need just to be closed. Maybe the center will be demolished. It'll be ripped down. On social media, in comments to reporters, he starts to raise the idea that it would be torn down completely.
11: All the presidents talk about the need for renovations and this rather drastic thought that perhaps the Kennedy Center should be demolished all seems to rest on the idea that the Kennedy Center is in really sad, sorry, dangerous shape. Is that true?
12: Well, I'm not an engineer, but I can say that over the last few months, I've probably made 25 trips to the Kennedy Center. I never saw anything that suggested a serious danger to people's safety. But what happened earlier this month was that heavy storms in Washington brought down a 5-foot chunk of plaster in the main foyer of the building. This is something that, you know, definitely needed to be repaired. But instead of just making that repair, they closed that enormous section of the building. They found security camera footage of the plaster actually falling, spread that around on social media. They measured the shards of plaster as they lay on the carpet. They measured the size of what they called a debris field, like this was a plane crash. Nobody cleaned up the mess left by the falling plaster for 2 weeks. In the meantime, this chunk of plaster became a sort of politically tinged argument for giving the president what he wants, a closure of the place, which is exactly what happened on September 15th. The Kennedy Center board voted to close the building entirely.
11: Elizabeth, what's the impact of the Kennedy Center being totally closed now?
12: 2,500 people have lost their jobs. There are no paid performances there any longer, where there used to be many in a day. There are no tours. No one sees the exhibits, the art, anything. It's just the absolute antithesis of how Presidents Eisenhower and Kennedy and Congress conceived it.
0: John F. Kennedy Center for the Performing Arts.
12: And that led to protests last week by thousands of people.
1: This place has a lot of personal memories for me, times that I went on my first date here.
12: Who came just to say, sure, this needs to reopen, but also just to mourn all that had happened that had gotten it to that point.
4: I played 18 hours Christmas music in the Grand Hall at Christmas time this last year.
12: People who had a lot of memories in the place.
23: Well, when my mom was alive, every Mother's Day, we got her a ticket to the summer musical. And that was like an annual family tradition.
12: But now it was padlocked and closed and fenced off. Opera has moved elsewhere. They perform outside the Kennedy Center now. The symphony performs elsewhere. The performances that were there took years to book. And now that Trump has so thoroughly politicized it and personalized it, made the Kennedy Center entirely about himself, all that is gone, at least for the time being.
11: Well, Elizabeth, thank you very much. We appreciate it.
12: Thank you, Michael.
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0: Stardate September 25th. Neptune has lost its vibrancy. The planet itself hasn't changed, only our perception of it. The result of a bit of creative license exercised 37 years ago. Neptune is the Sun's fourth largest planet, four times the diameter of Earth. But it's also the most distant major planet, 30 times farther from the Sun than Earth is. The only close look at Neptune came in August 1989, when Voyager 2 flew just 3,000 miles above its cloud tops. It transmitted hundreds of pictures of the planet. They revealed white bands of clouds racing through Neptune's atmosphere, and a massive storm, the Great Dark Spot. In most of the pictures, Neptune has a deep cerulean palette. But a couple of years ago, a team reprocessed the images. The original project team had enhanced the planet's color and contrast. That revealed details in the atmosphere that otherwise wouldn't show up. But it also concealed Neptune's true appearance, a pale blue-green. So Neptune isn't as vibrant as it seemed, but it's still an amazing world far from the Sun. Neptune is closest to Earth today for the entire year. It shines at its brightest, and it's in the sky all night. You still need help to see it, but its location is easy to spot. As night falls, it's about halfway between the full moon, the harvest moon, and the planet Saturn, which looks like a bright star to the lower left of the moon. And we have more skywatching tips in Stardate magazine. Details at stardate.org. For the McDonald Observatory, I'm Billy Henry.
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and you're listening to Salsa Sabrosa, presented to you by the Raíces Collective. Thanks for tuning in this evening and hanging out with me. I'm Jackie, your host for today's show. I've got 3 hours full of salsa music that I know you'll love here on Salsa Sabrosa, all the way from 50s Boogaloo to 60s and 70s New Yorican salsa, 90s timba, and today's newest salsa tracks. Right now, you're listening to Tumba Puchunga by Barcelona-based band led by Joaquin Ortega. Here's Bloque 53 with you here on KUNM.

That was Soy Salsero by Colombian salsa alternative group Cuba Libre Son Band here on listener-supported KUNM with their track Soy Salsero from the group's 2025 album Global Tumbao. Thanks for tuning in. I'm your host, Jackie, on tonight's Salsa Sabrosa. Up next with a track all the way from Beirut, we've got DJ Henri with a Phrygian and scale-inspired track. Here's his 2017 single, Flamambo, on KUNM. Don't go away.

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You were just listening to Lo Que Soy But As Guaracheras here on Salsa Sabrosa. Las Guaracheras is a all-female salsa sextet coming from Cali, Colombia, who just played Sandia Casino in Albuquerque, and they've played multiple shows. They were just recently on last Saturday's Raices with DJ Agua. 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All right, well, on to some more salsa music. Up next, with their social conscious music, all the way from New York, award-winning band La Excelencia, here on 89.9 KUNM.

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Up next, with his Latin jazz and boogaloo track Linda Guajira, a legend in his own right, Cuban percussionist and bandleader Mongo Santamaria.

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That was one of Cuba's most influential post-revolution dance orchestras here on Salsa Sabrosa, Los Van Van, formerly led by bassist Juan Formel. The track you were listening to was De La Habana a Matanzas. I want to thank you so much for tuning in this evening to Salsa Sabrosa. I'm Jackie, your host for today's program, and I hope you're having a great evening and enjoying the beginning of fall here in the Land of Enchantment, and even more so, I hope you're enjoying the music you're hearing on air. Up next here on Salsa Sabrosa, from an album released just this September called Apuntalo, from a UK-based 12-piece ensemble, Orchestra Mambo International. Here's a little flute for you on this upcoming track, all the way from the UK, Flauta Pati on KUNM.

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all the way from Italy. 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That was a recording from their 2014 EP Wawa Mambo with the track Linda Mujer. 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Thanks so much for tuning in to hang out with me this Friday evening. I'm Jackie, your host, and I've got some more Timba for you coming up next. So I hope you stick around with me here on Salsa Sabrosa. Here is Michael Blanco y su salsa mayor with you here on Salsa Sabrosa with Hasta Feo Estoy Bonito.

That was Las Guaracheras with you here on KUNM, an all-female sextet based out of Cali, Colombia. And the track is called Rumba Magi Cosombo. Las Guaracheras have played a few live concerts throughout the Land of Enchantment throughout the month of September. And they were most recently guests on Raíces last Saturday, September 19th, with the collective's very own DJ Agua. If you want to catch that interview or any of the other programs produced by the Raíces Collective within the last 2 weeks, remember that you can find those and our playlists at KUNM.org. All right, well, back to the music. I've got another salsera for you here on Salsa Sabrosa, this time not from Colombia, but from Peru, with her song Con Mi Amiga. Here is Daniela Darkhorst with you on KUNM.

just heard Willie Colon's 1993 version of Idilio here on Salsa Sabrosa. Though the song was originally composed in the 30s by a Puerto Rican artist named Alberto Amadeo, and it was composed as a bolero guaracha, this song was famously transformed and made famous by Willie Colon as it was transformed into a salsa romántica. Up next, we've got a song we played here on Salsa Sabrosa before, titled Un Bla Bla. Here is El Timba with you on KUNM with Manuel La Palma and Ronnie Taveras.

89.9 FM KUNM. That was Miami-based Latin music band Timba Live here on Salsa Sabrosa with their track Conmigo No. Coming up next, a tune from the legendary Mongo Santamaría, the title track from his 1976 album Sofrito, a vibrant song blending Latin jazz, pachanga, and boogaloo. Here's Sofrito for you on Salsa Sabrosa. So stick around on KUNM.

0: This is 89.9 FM, KUNM. And the last song you heard was Nochecita by Calle Vapor here on Salsa Sabrosa. The song was from their album La Casa del Son. And this album also has a cover of Idilio, which we played earlier on tonight's album. It was a cover sung by Salsadura legend Willy Colon. In case you didn't know, Salsa Sabrosa is presented to you by the Raíces Collective, a media collective that is now celebrating its 50th year on KUNM's airwaves, marking a major milestone. And we want to invite you to join our dynamic community media collective. Are you prepared to unlock your potential as a social media guru, a community journalist, how about local activist or public radio host or engineer? We'd love to hear from you. Together, we can amplify marginalized New Mexican voices and foster Chicano, Chicana, Latina, Latina culture and history. If you're interested in becoming a part of this exciting opportunity, find us on Instagram at @RaicesCollective_NM or Raices Collective on Facebook and fill out our interest survey by clicking the link in our bio. A Raices member will contact you shortly after. We're going to move back to the music here on 89.9. Up next, a cover from Angel Melendez and Rico Walker of a song written by and originally made famous by Ismael Rivera about how the coexistence of joy and suffering in the course of a passionate relationship is a requirement of life, I suppose. Up next, here is El Que No Sufre No Vive on KUNM. So don't go away.
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That was Afro-Cuban All-Stars with their song Caguana del Este from the album A Toda Cuba Le Gusta here on 89.9 FM. You're tuned into KUNM, and this is Salsa Sabrosa, presented to you by The Raíces Collective. I'm your host for this evening's program, Jackie, and I want to thank you so much for tuning in and hanging out with me tonight. I hope you're having a great time, and even more so, I hope you're enjoying the music you've heard this evening here on Salsa Sabrosa. Coming up next, a 2026 single recorded by record-breaking artist Marc Anthony and rising star Nati Peluso, who released her own salsa EP last year in late 2025. This is Como en Idilio, so stick around with us here on Salsa Sabrosa.

That was some Salsa Romántica here on KUNM. You just heard 2025 single Que Tiene El by Mauro Rivera and Luis Cortés. This is 89.9 FM and you're listening to Salsa Sabrosa presented to you by The Raíces Collective. Thanks so much for being here with me this evening. I'm your host for today's program, Jackie. Up next, a song from Buena Vista Social Club's Manuel Guajiro Mirabel on Salsa Sabrosa. So stick around here on KUNM. Here's El Rincón Caliente for you.

That was Fonseca's song No Sé Qué Extraño Más here on listener-supported KUNM. This song is from his album released in April of 2026 titled Antes Que El Tiempo Se Vaya. You've been listening to Salsa Sabrosa here on 89.9 FM, a program brought to you by the Raíces Collective. I'm Jackie, your host, signing off for the evening. We hope to see you back tomorrow at 2 p.m. for Latin Freeform on Raíces with Guille Quiros, and again on Monday at 7 for Espejos Aslan in a Latin dance party on Raíces with DJ Agua and guest DJ Solovino. Thanks for tuning in, and we'll see you again next Friday at 7 p.m. for Salsa Sabrosa. I've got one more song for you up next from her 2019 album, A Journey Through Cuban Music. Here's Dale Tumba by Amy Nuviola with you here on Salsa Sabrosa. Have a good night.

0: In 1958, Mexican-American rock and roll pioneer Richie Valens unleashed La Bamba on the world. Chances are you've heard it. But what you might not know is that La Bamba comes from a style of Mexican music with deep African roots. Georges Collinet with you on Afropop Worldwide from PRX. On today's program, we trace the musical legacy of Africa in Mexico.
1: When I hear Afro-Mexican, I usually think of the very fundamental ethnicity in the component of Mexican culture that has been erased from cultural memory.
0: As ethnomusicologist Alejandro Madrid suggests, the African contribution to Mexico has been little discussed over the years, but it turns out that Mexico has a rich black history. In this Hip Deep edition, we take a road trip across Mexico to explore that history through sound and via conversations with musicians, scholars, journalists, and ordinary Mexicans. Up ahead, we learn how Son Jarocho music became cool again after being rescued from near extinction. Then we visit Afro-Mexican communities in the Costa Chica region, fighting for cultural recognition. And we'll stop by the Golden Age dance halls of Mexico City and hear how the Afro-Cuban danzón became the sound of the nation. All that and more ahead on La Bamba, the Afro-Mexican story. To start us off, here is a song by Jarana Beat, a US-based group that draws on Afro-Mexican sounds. This is Y Nada Más.

0: That was Inadamas by Haranabit. I'm Josh Collinet with La Bamba, the Afro-Mexican story on Afropop Worldwide. Okay, so when you tell people you're doing a radio show on Afro-Mexican music, a common response to get, even in Mexico, is there's no such thing as Afro-Mexican music. There are no black people in Mexico. Well, wrong. Which is why we're going to start today with a little history lesson. Allow me to introduce our first guest.
1: My name is Ben Vinson.
0: Ben is professor at Johns Hopkins University and author of several books about Afro-Mexican history.
1: The history is not an exclusive story of slavery. As the Spaniards arrived, they brought with them African auxiliaries who came in some cases as slaves, in some cases as workers and field hands and conquerors, quite frankly.
0: As the conquest went on, much of Mexico's indigenous population began to die off from disease and to feel the labor shortage. Enslaved Africans were brought in large numbers. Then, starting around 1640, the importation of slaves fell off sharply. Blacks in Mexico began to blend in with European and indigenous populations of the country, more so than anywhere else in Latin America.
1: By 1810 or so, 10% of the population of Mexico is peoples of African descent. 10%. That is roughly analogous to the population here in the United States at that particular moment in time.
0: One place where blacks thrived in colonial Mexico was military service. In the 18th century, Afro-Mexicans often dominated local militias. As a result, some of Mexico's great military heroes were of African descent. For example, José Morelos.
1: Really a major guerrilla fighter that helped liberate Mexico with the assistance of other peoples of African descent. According to rumor, he wore what we might call a stocking cap, really a handkerchief over his head to hide his curly locks so that people wouldn't see him as someone of African descent.
0: Even more renowned, Vicente Guerrero.
1: Vicente Guerrero, of course, was one of the presidents of Mexico, Barack Obama, 1829, if you will, and in fact was responsible for abolishing slavery.
0: These are the kind of people who have entire Mexican states named after them. We're talking major figures in the national consciousness. Yet their African heritage was never celebrated. And here is why.
1: But what happens is that beginning in 1820s, when Mexico liberates itself from Spain, there's a new dialogue that starts to arise around citizenry.
0: Cultural theorists of the time come up with the idea of Mexico's raza cósmica, a powerful cosmic race that emerges out of the mix of European and indigenous bloodlines.
1: The moment had passed to really integrate Afro-Mexicans into the national image. Native populations were embraced and extolled in the sensibility of the nation.
0: At the same time, other African-descended peoples from places like Cuba, the U.S., and Jamaica begin to settle in Mexico.
1: What happens is that as these new blacks come in from other parts of the world, they create a convenient mechanism for Mexican politicians, etc., to say that we don't have blacks here. These are foreigners. So it's an out for Mexican politicians that they used because, quite frankly, in the 19th century, it wasn't great to depict your country as having peoples of African descent.
0: Yet African descent was and still is there in Mexico. You just need to know where to look.
1: If you look at the surnames of certain individuals, sometimes you'll see someone named Juan Pardo or Julia Moreno, literally meaning Julia Black, Juan Brown. Those are clues to possible Afro-Mexican links that go back for generations.
0: Beyond these ancestral links, there are certain regions of the country where black heritage is more visible. One is Veracruz State on the Caribbean coast. Another is the Costa Chica of Guerrero on the Pacific side. Recently, there's been a new wave of interest in exploring all of this heritage in Mexico.

0: Beginning in the 1980s, something came about known as the Mexican Third Root Movement. It was a kind of government-sponsored initiative that sought to look at all of Mexico's heritage, but specifically looking at its third root or its black root. And this has led to an efflorescence, if you will, of kind of cultural re-engagement. Dance groups, theater groups, radio shows, Afro-Mexican hip-hop, lots of other things that are taking place.
1: Which brings us to our main topic today, music. There are several types of music associated with Afro-Mexicans, but the most well-known is Son Jarocho. Here's a song from one of the greats, Afro-Mexican harpist and singer, La Negra Graciana.

0: Son Jarocho from La Negra Graciana. To research this program, our producer Marlon Bishop crisscrossed Mexico by car, meeting with musicians and local experts. His first stop was in southern Veracruz, a small town called Chinameca.
1: Chinameca is much like any other small town in Mexico. Cinderblock homes painted in bright hues, the aroma of marinated pork hanging in the air. I'm here for the town's Fiesta Patronal, or annual Saints Day party. Every town in Mexico has one. It's not unlike a country fair in the U.S. There are carnival games and a Ferris wheel, and even one of those swinging boat rides. But there's also something else. Off to one side of town, there's a stage set up with bands playing Son Jarocho, the folk music of Veracruz. People clap politely after each group, but the stage show isn't why people are here. Not really. They're here for the fandango. Four guys haul out a small wooden platform and plop it down in the middle of the street. A couple of people approach the platform and begin to strum jaranas, a kind of stringed instrument similar to a guitar.

0: Soon there are maybe 50 musicians all playing at once. Finally, a couple gets up on the platform and begins to dance, stomping rhythmically. And just like that, the music gets a drum beat. Dancers keep their upper bodies rigid as their feet fly. They never touch, yet there's a certain sexiness to the dance as they flirtatiously circle each other, eyes locked. After a few minutes, they leave the stage, and another couple replaces them. The fandango is the combination of a jam session and a dance party, and it's where Son Jarocho really lives, not in concert halls or three-minute recordings. Take it from Eliel Torres, a member of legendary Jarocho group Mono Blanco.
1: Lo bonito del fandango.
2: The cool thing about the fandango is that one song can last between 1 minute and a whole day. I once was at a festival where I played El Siquisiri from 3 a.m. until noon the next day.
0: This can happen because in Son Jarocho, songs don't really have set lyrics. The musicians take turns singing versos, little stanzas of poetry. Meanwhile, others take solos on their instruments. Like in jazz, a song isn't a strict roadmap. It's more like a suggestion, a framework for the music to grow out of.

0: Okay, so there's one key thing about this fandango that I haven't told you about yet. Almost everyone here is in their teens and early 20s. Jose Luis Hernandez is 18.
1: Aquí en el estado de Veracruz, ya el son jarocho ahorita se ve como una moda.
2: Here in Veracruz State, son jarocho is in style for young people. Kids seek out son jarocho because it's like, my friend is playing jarana, and I want to play jarana too.
0: I ask Viviriana Facundo, another young party goer, why she likes son jarocho. Her answer, la convivencia, a great Spanish word that means basically the way we live together. She says the son jarocho scene is like a family.
3: La convivencia que se genera porque
4: because it's not something you do yourself. You get together with others and mix and meet new people that you get along with and who have similar tastes as you.
0: These are, mind you, hyper-connected 21st century kids. They hang out on Facebook all day and have Lady Gaga ringtones on their phones. But at the same time, Veracruz has become this alternate universe where young people, a lot of them at least, have become really passionate about their traditional culture. How did this happen? Well, it's a long story. Here to help us out is Alejandro Madrid.
5: I'm associate professor of Latin American and Latino studies at the University of Illinois at Chicago.
0: Okay, time for a little Son Jarocho 101.
5: The Son Jarocho is part of a large

0: Jarocho 101.
1: The son jarocho is part of a larger complex of music in Mexico, the complex of son music.
0: Son draws from Spanish poetic forms and is played on different string instruments with roots in medieval Spain. But in Veracruz, there was another element. During the colonial era, the city of Veracruz was the port of entry for everything coming into Mexico, including the slave trade. As a result, the region has historically been home to a large number of people of African ancestry.
1: So son jarocho is in a way the sound of the racial and cultural mixing that was taking place in Veracruz. The incorporation of the wooden dance floor where people do the zapateado. People tend to believe that comes from the African traditions.
0: Jarocho, by the way, is a nickname for people and things from Veracruz. It started out as an insult.
1: But I think what most people mean when they use the word jarocho today is they mean sort of irreverent, and they claim that this is sort of one of the characteristics of the people of Veracruz. They don't take themselves very seriously.
0: Son jarocho developed in Veracruz over the centuries, but it didn't really leave until the 20s, when the Mexican government started sending anthropologists to go around Mexico and document the country's folklore, state by state. The first well-known jarocho recording artist was Andres Huesca, who was basically like the 1930s Jimi Hendrix of the jarocho folk harp. Just listen to him shred this thing.

0: That was La Cumbamba by Andres Huesca and his trio Huracana. Huesca achieved a little bit of fame for Son Jarocho in Mexico City as early as the 30s, but the music really blew up during the presidential campaign of 1946.
1: One of the candidates for the Mexican presidency happened to be from Veracruz. And there was all this push of culture from Veracruz. And among this culture was Son Jarocho, which is said to be the favorite music of this candidate.
0: The candidate's name was Miguel Alemán, and he won.
1: So during his period as president in the 1950s, Son Jarocho sort of became popular again because of political reasons, basically.
0: During these years, artists like Andres Huesca became big film stars. And one Son Jarocho song in particular became omnipresent.

0: La Bamba is one of the most traditional Son Jarocho songs, said to date back to the 17th century. Whoever originally wrote it, it was a 17-year-old Mexican-American kid from Los Angeles who immortalized it. Richard Valenzuela, better known as Richie Valens, was a rock and roll teen sensation of Chicano heritage. In 1958, Valens signed a recording contract with Del Rey Records and put out a few singles that vaulted him to superstardom before dying tragically in a plane crash less than a year later. One of the first singles was a cover of La Bamba. It taught teens around the world to sing along. No soy marinero, soy capitán, soy capitán. Yo no soy marinero. Yo no soy marinero, soy capitán, soy capitán. After the La Bamba craze passed, Jarocho died down again. But towards the end of the 70s, there was another revival.
1: In the 1970s, there was this movement of music throughout Latin America that emphasized local folk traditions.
0: They were musicians like Victor Jara in Chile or Carlos Puebla in Cuba, young, politically left.

0: and searching for musical identities in Indigenous and Afro-Latino traditions. And this part of the story brings us back to why all those kids in Chinameca were proudly strumming their jaranas. Just a short drive from there, in Jaltipan, is a lime-green compound called the Center for Son Jarocho Documentation. On Thursday evenings, its courtyard fills with children who come for the weekly jarana workshop. For 15 years, the class has been taught by Benito Cortez, who believes teaching son jarocho is about more than strumming patterns.
1: O sea, el son jarocho, al final de cuentas, más que un género musical, es todo un complejo
2: son jarocho, in the end, is more than a genre of music. It's a whole complex of cultural codes that you use not just to have fun, but for communication. And this is really important.
1: Y eso es muy importante, ¿no?
0: Benito is a member of Los Cojelites, one of the country's top son jarocho groups. Here at the center, the band all lives together, cooks together, and of course, plays music together.

0: Both the band and the center were started by a guy named Ricardo Perry.
1: Hace, digamos, 30, 35 años.
2: 30, 35 years ago, Son Jarocho was in a bad state.
0: Ricardo grew up in Jaltipan, but had left to pursue an academic career in literature. During the Mexican economic crisis of 1994, he returned home to check on his parents and saw what he felt was a cultural crisis in his hometown.
1: Era el relevo de generación en generación donde los padres le enseñaban a los hijos.
2: Traditionally, the son was passed down from generation to generation, from father to son. But this system broke due to the process of industrialization. Another society came to impose their way of life on us, and it began to extinguish the son jarocho.
0: Watered down versions of son jarocho could be found serenading tables in tourist towns. But the real stuff, the community fandangos, were fading. And so, Ricardo started working with like-minded artists to set up jarocho workshops.
2: And this began to bring back son jarocho.
0: Since then, things have really turned around. And it's not just because of Los Cojelites. They're one of several bands that are taking part in this revival, alongside older groups like Son de Madera and Mono Blanco. Together, they've created a new model for a band, one that goes beyond performing and recording. They see themselves more as cultural workers, researching, documenting, and most importantly, teaching the music. After the workshop, Ricardo and Los Cojelites close up the center for the night. It's hard work to keep the place going. They don't charge a single peso for the classes, and the government offers zero support. The place basically runs on their shared passion to help revive the culture. I had to ask Ricardo, why? Why really is it so important for people to maintain their traditions?
1: Eso es lo que nos da la identidad, ¿no? El querer ser lo que nosotros somos, ¿no? Y defender eso que somos aquí.
2: This is what gives us our identity. It gives us the desire to be who we are and to defend who we are. Our foods, our ways of being, our language.
1: Entonces eso es lo que nos hace, pues.
2: All this makes us into
1: alguien.
2: Somebody.
0: This is what Son Jarocho teaches, that where you're from is more than just a place. It's everything you are, and it's worth fighting for.

0: That was Los Cojolites with El Palomo. The Son Jarocho revival isn't just in Veracruz. Some of the biggest and boldest fandangos are happening in the U.S. From Texas to Chicago, a new generation of Chicano youth are flocking to the genre. But there's a twist with the U.S. Jarocho groups. They're often closely tied to political activism, and one such band is Las Cafeteras. Band member Daniel French told us the story of how a group of young L.A. activists found their musical calling.
1: A lot of us met at a community garden called the South Central Farm. It was the largest urban garden in the U.S., and hundreds of families were eating organic food that they were growing themselves in, like, really poor South L.A. neighborhood. We learned Son Jarocho music at our community center called the Eastside Cafe. So we turned from like a Son Jarocho student group playing more and more. Over time, we turned into a band. Canonized Son Jarocho bands came through and gave us workshops, you know, Los Cojolites. And they would sit there with us maybe for like 2 hours and just be like, you don't have the strum right. Just keep doing it, you know?

Yeah, so in California, there's a big, you know, Son Jarocho movement. They call it the Movimiento Jaranero or Jaranero movement. Son Jarocho is very accessible. Once you have a jarana, it's very easy to sort of get in the mix because of the fandango. The fandango allows for people to not have to be experts to participate. It allows for people to kind of absorb what's going on and just jump in. If you know a couple chords, you can kind of like fumble through it. Also, Son Jarocho is very improvisational. So like it invites you to make up your own story, and you're dancing in the fandango and you start like saying like how cute that girl is who's dancing and how you'd like to talk to her after the fandango or whatever, you know, like how smoggy LA air is. We basically play music that's inspired by Son Jarocho music, but we'll throw in like ska or hip hop or a little bit of cumbia. I grew up going to spoken word slams and like emceeing and freestyling all the time. So we break stuff down in hip hop and we'll break down, you know, colonialism or like Mexican history and how one of the major generals in the Mexican Revolution was Afro-Mexican.

Man, in LA, there's tension often between black and brown people, African-American communities and Latino communities. And so we use Son Jarocho as a way to uplift the narrative that we share as people of color, stories of struggle, stories of freedom, stories of joy through struggle.

the Fandango is a participatory space, man. It's the sort of democracy or environment where everyone can be within a structure. They can kind of do their thing. And I think that those are the kinds of spaces we want to create where people can just be. And so for us, man, it's Son Jarocho is a way to uplift people, invite them to tell their stories and look at each other and see like, man, we share this world. And we want to invite people to say, how can we make it better together?

0: That was Las Cafeteras with their take on Chuchumbe, a Son Jarocho standard. Well, one question that their story brings up is, why Son Jarocho? There are dozens of folkloric music styles in Mexico. Why has this one become this potent symbol of Chicano identity? Ethnomusicologist Alejandro Madrid says it all comes down to the essence of the fandango.
1: The fandango is the community celebration, and this is what makes Son Jarocho very different from other more commercial types of Latino music.
0: So in the U.S., where a lot of value is placed on individualism, Son Jarocho is a form of rebellion.
1: It's basically going against the mainstream culture. They are emphasizing community. They're emphasizing relations with family, with friends, as opposed to emphasizing individual success. So in that sense, it is kind of revolutionary. It's very radical in terms that, you know, it goes against a central belief of American culture. El Son Jarocho es la bandera de un pueblo en acción.

By the way, we have a lot of Afro-Mexico treats on our website. Visit afropop.org for detailed accounts of our trip to Mexico. Photos, playlists, and a short documentary series we filmed and produced in Mexico. All that at afropop.org. Coming up, we hear about chilena and cumbia from the Afro-Mexican communities of the Costa Chica. And we check out the lavish danzón ballrooms of Mexico City. I'm Georges Collinet, and you're listening to Afropop Worldwide from PRX.

0: Okay, we're back and heading across to Mexico's Pacific coast. Just south of Acapulco in the state of Guerrero is a stretch of coast known as the Costa Chica. It's the part of the country with the strongest Afro-Mexican presence. Historian Ben Vinson sets the scene for us.
1: This is an area that until the 1960s or so was, as some have described, a region forgotten in time. This is a part of the country that didn't get highways until the 1960s. And so, given its isolation and exclusion, this was a part of the country that has developed its Afro-descendant population from the colonial times with minimal interruption from outside.
0: The Costa Chica is made up of sleepy, sun-drenched towns like Cruz Grande, where we met Afro-Mexican activist Benigno Gallardo. Benigno leads an organization called the National Afro-Mexican Movement. Their goal is to have Afro-Mexicans officially recognized as an ethnic minority.
2: We understand that if the government recognized this, we would receive the resources to invest in the research and diffusion of our culture.
0: The government provides special economic support to native communities. The way Benigno sees it, the Afro-Mexicans of the Costa Chica are a unique group and should receive the same support as well.
2: There are many things we need to conserve. The son de Artesa, our dances.
0: Son de Artesa, also known as the Chilena, is the traditional music of the coast. Here's an example. La San Marqueña by Los Hermanos Molina.

0: cuando no había tanta sonorización.
1: When there wasn't so many sound systems, all the dances here were done with harps and guitars. Not anymore. Little by little, it's dying out.
0: Ahora no. Entonces poco a poco lo vamos perdiendo.
2: Benigno took us to see his cousin, Lalo Gallardo, who brought out his harp and performed a chilena for us, accompanied by his two teenage sons. Lalo comes from a long line of traditional musicians. His father and grandfather were both important composers.

0: La chilena, pues, son, según los comentarios de mi papá, de otros señores, que viene de la cueca.
1: The chilena, according to my father, came from the cueca.
2: La cueca is a folk dance from Chile. According to legend, it was brought here long ago by Chilean sailors headed to California during the gold rush. Afro-Mexicans then took it and adapted it to their tastes. Lalo is now one of the last harpists on the coast.
0: Y así hemos tratado de alimentar esto, conservarlo.
1: And we've tried to nurture this, to conserve it, because it's not something that's going to make us rich. We do this because we like it, and because it's the tradition of our family.
2: Well, there is no way to make a living playing chilenas anymore. Lalo does mariachi gigs to get by. Benigno, the activist, hopes that Afro-Mexican recognition will change that by bringing in funds to support artists like Lalo. The problem is that not everybody is on board with the idea.
3: We would go to these meetings and they would tell us there are no black people in Mexico. We would tell them that yes, there were. But the paradox was that we'd come back to the coast and the black people themselves didn't want to be black.
2: Despite the flurry of interest in all things Afro-Mexican, the community itself has been ambivalent about embracing a black identity. Here's local journalist and poet Eduardo Añorve.
4: La gente aquí habla en términos más concretos, más sencillos como lo costeño, ¿no?
5: People here use other terms for themselves, such as coast people.
4: No hay mucha preocupación por llamarse.
5: There's not much preoccupation with defining oneself.
2: Eduardo says, for example, he only started to think of himself as Afro-Mexican when he left the Costa Chica to go to university, and people saw him differently.
4: Yo no sabía que era negro.
5: I didn't know I was black.
4: Porque cuando vives,
5: because when you live here, you don't have to know what you are. You just are. And it was traumatic for me to find out that I was, at first, because blackness is always associated with negative things.
2: Benigno's National Afro-Mexican Movement has been working to change that. In 2012, they sent out a survey and found 100,000 people in Guerrero State that chose to identify themselves as Afro-Mexican, more than ever before.
6: To some extent, people have to self-identify.
2: This is Anita Gonzalez, author of a book about Costa Chica dance and performance called Afro-Mexico, Dancing Between Myth and Reality.
6: The whole idea of being Afro-Mexican is a new idea to Mexico. So there's a political battle to have people named Afro-Mexican so that resources then can then be directed to very poor communities who have been discriminated against because of their skin color. It's like naming the beast is the first step, and then funding the beast is the second step. And then all of that is different from how people see themselves and their personal identity. And you have all of those factors arguing over one another in Mexico.
2: Yep, it's pretty complicated. But Eduardo Añorve, the poet we just heard from, says that to understand the soul of the Costa Chica, you have to leave the politics aside and take a close look at the music. There you'll find songs about the difficult life of a fisherman or the beauty of a dark-skinned woman.

But Eduardo says you have to look beyond the chilena to the music people actually still listen to on the coast. Cumbia. The Costa Chica has developed its own unique style of cumbia, defined by fast tempos and reverby guitar licks.

The songs, Eduardo says, contain hints to deeply held cultural values. Take, for example, this song, Vida del Campesino, or Life of a Peasant by Ben.

0: Él dice, se viene el tiempo de agua.
1: He says,
0: trabajo,
1: if the waters come,
0: tierra, trabajo,
1: I'll work the earth
0: dinero,
1: and make money.
0: Gané, me lo voy a vivir.
1: Then with this money that I'll earn, I'll spend it all enjoying myself. I'll go out partying.
0: Hay una filosofía allí.
1: And there's a philosophy there.
0: Pero a veces,
1: but we're sometimes not taught to see it. I had to go through a whole process before I saw the beauty in it.
0: Para ver esa belleza.
2: Sometimes the Costa Chica's Afro-Mexican heritage isn't expressed just in the lyrics, but in the rhythms. There's another style of dance music here that sounds like nothing else in Mexico. It's called merequetengue. Here's a taste by Orquesta La Barredora.

0: Julia, a merequetengue by Orquesta La Baredora. 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Okay, the African presence in Mexican music isn't just about Afro-Mexicans. Mexico has long been a hub for Afro-Cuban music, from son to mambo and salsa. And for the final chapter of today's episode, we leave the coast and head to the dance halls of Mexico City, where a vintage Cuban music style is still all the rage. Producer Marlon Bishop picks up the story.
1: Otra vez.
2: I'm at a dance class at a cultural center in Mexico City. Four couples are trying to pull off a new move. This is danzón, and according to teacher Beatriz Almanza, it takes a lot of work to do it right.
3: El danzón es un baile pues complejo que se requiere de disciplina.
4: Danzón is a complex dance that requires discipline. It requires careful listening to the music. It requires learning the steps.
2: The class is taught by Beatriz and her husband Fernando. The two met as students at a danzón class themselves, many moons ago. 15 years later, in 2010, they became the national danzón champions. For Beatriz, it's much more than an ordinary dance.
3: Me transmite una sensación de libertad.
4: It brings me a sensation of freedom, of pleasure. It invites you to enjoy life.
2: Wow, I'll have what she's having. By now, you might be wondering, what the heck is danzón anyway?
5: The danzón is a dance form that came from the black neighborhoods of Matanzas, Cuba.
2: This is ethnomusicologist Alejandro Madrid, who we heard from earlier in the show. He has a book coming out about danzón later this year.
5: It was developed by black musicians who played a type of music that was coming out of the habanera and the counter dance.
2: So we're talking Cuban music from before the days of the mambo or the cha-cha-cha. It has this kind of grand stateliness to it, like European formal dance music with a little Afro-Cuban twist.

0: That was Papa Montero by the orchestra of Antonio Maria Romeo. Now, take a look at a map. Cuba is so close to Mexico, they're practically touching.
1: Cuba was sort of in the middle of the way between Spain and Mexico, so now everything passed through Cuba, going to Spain or going to Mexico.
0: By the early 20th century, Mexico City is full of Cubans.
1: There's many, many, many Cubans, musicians and also actors and actresses. The entertainment industry in Mexico was very strong, and during the 20th century was probably the strongest in Latin America. You know, people who were making movies or playing music, they went to Mexico because this was where their careers would be launched.
0: Everything Cuban was perennially in style. When danzón came, Mexicans thought it was the coolest thing since café con leche. It took off here, but it took off in kind of its own direction.
1: What happened in Mexico is that it developed into a very unique Mexican tradition in terms of the type of ensemble that was playing the music and how they were playing the music. And it was so pervasive that some people began to think that it was actually a Mexican genre of music.
0: Where the Cuban sound was more delicate, with flutes and violins, Mexican danzón was all about big, brassy orchestras and booming kettle drums. Take it from Mexican danzón composer and bandleader, Alejandro El Chamaco Aguilar.
2: El danzón mexicano es más rumboso, más alegre.
3: The Mexican danzón has more rumba. It's more upbeat. It really lets the danzón blossom.
0: One of the most famous bandleaders of the early period back in the 20s was the timbal player Consejo Valiente, nicknamed Acerina. Acerina was actually born in Cuba, but lived most of his life in Mexico, and is thought of today as a Mexican danzón artist. This is his classic, Nereidas.

0: That's Acerina y su Danzanera with Nereidas. As it happened, danzón was getting popular in Mexico the same time another cultural industry in Mexico was booming, the film industry.
1: I would say that in the 1930s and 1940s, practically every single film will have, at some point, one danzón played in it. The first sound film in Mexico, Santa, actually has a very interesting scene in which the main character is teaching someone else how to dance the danzón.
2: Santa, quiero que me enseñes a bailar danzón.
0: At the height of the danzón craze in the 40s and 50s, there were dozens of salones, or dance halls, in Mexico City. In the 60s, they started to disappear, but not entirely. Since 1937, Salón Los Ángeles has stood on a quiet block near downtown. Tuesday nights, they still host danzón orchestras. Walking into the Los Angeles feels like walking straight into a classic Mexican movie. The hall is massive and harshly lit, its walls covered with old photos. On the dance floor, about 100 mostly older couples carefully measure their steps as danzón blares from the bandstand. Arturo Castañeda is 65 and has been coming here for 40 years.
3: Many of the dance halls have closed by now. The Salón Los Angeles is the only traditional one that's still around.
0: Arturo met his wife Gloria dancing here. She says danzón has helped keep their fires burning over the years.
4: El danzón es, para mí, es un baile muy sensual, sexy.
5: Danzón for me is a really sexy dance because you dance really close to your partner. You have him right here in front of you. If you love the person, it feels really nice.
0: The dancers are dressed to the nines in glittery dresses and zoot suits. If you ask any of them, they'll tell you. Danzón is as Mexican as mariachi. Case in point, César Gallardo.
6: Afortunadamente, yo creo que se baila mejor danzón aquí que en Cuba.
7: We dance better than the Cubans. Even though it's from Cuba, we dance danzón better here.
0: According to Alejandro Madrid, however, this idea is a relatively recent invention.
1: So in a sense, the Mexicanization of these Cuban sounds has to do with a nostalgic look at the past. And many of these people look at those movies and they identify the sense of nationality with this music that back then was considered Cuban and was considered foreign and was considered black. But now, when people look back at the 1950s, they don't look at this music as being foreign. They hear this music as being Mexican music.
0: They might have a point. Danzón has plenty of fans in Cuba, but in Mexico, it's gone through a real renaissance in recent years, with dance academies opening all over the country and over a dozen danzón orchestras working in Mexico City alone. And even though it's likely that few of the dancers at the Salón Los Ángeles feel a connection to Mexico's African heritage, the so-called third root, maybe this identification with the Afro-Cuban danzón is a subconscious way of reclaiming that history. Or maybe not. Maybe we should just take the advice of dancer César Gallardo.
7: All kinds of music are nice, but you really feel the danzón. It gets in you. You can't explain the feeling of dancing it. You just have to try it.
0: Why bother trying to understand the Mexican relationship to danzón with words when you could just do it with your feet?

the Danzón Orchestra of Chamaco Aguilar with El Violín Encantado. Well, that's all we have time for today. I hope you enjoyed our Afro-Mexican road trip. For more info, photos, playlists, and travel journals, visit our website, afropop.org. There's a lot of cool Afro-Mexican material up there, including a short documentary series we filmed in Mexico. You can find us on Facebook and follow us on X at AfropopWW.

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1: 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Additional thanks to Valerie Maczak, Ali Silver, Alexandra Hall, Greta Johnson, and Katie Ricciardi. My Afropop partner is Sean Barlow. 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
5: 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You are tuned in to Street Beat on 89.9 KUNM. My name is Tim. I also go by The Rev. And tonight we've got 3 hours of DJ mixes. It's got a lot of hip-hop, some R&B, funk, soul, all mixed together by yours truly on the ones and twos. So check it out. You're tuned in to 89.9 KUNM. Thank you for joining us tonight.

0: that is it for hour number one of Street Beat. Thank you for joining me. We've got two more hours, so stick around. My name is Tim. You are tuned in to 89.9 KUNM. To increase
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0: normal.
1: Have you played Albuquerque?
0: No.
1: Okay. This guy comes at me at Albuquerque. He's got a handwritten letter. During the show, he's just walking straight towards the stage, which I don't care for, right? So he's got this. I can see it. I can see my name on it. And he's got it. He's like, he's determined, you know?
2: Yeah.
1: And I was like, well, what do you got there? And he goes, I thought you'd like a letter from someone you blocked on Twitter.
0: Not at all.
1: I said I blocked it, and I don't remember blocking him, so it must be pretty crazy. So I go, why don't you have a seat? Everything's gonna be fine. And for some reason we related on like a psycho level, and he just sat down. And then afterwards the promoter was like, hey, you handled that well. I went for my gun, and I was like, I didn't need to hear that.
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4: 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My name is Tim. I go by the Rev, sometimes Reverend Mitten. Thank you for joining us. We've got some more great music coming up for you this hour.

0: Hey, hey, I'm not a reverend, I just bless a lot. You are tuned into Street Beat here on 89.9 KUNM. 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
0: We are back on Street Beat. My name is Tim. This hour is a live recording of a mix that was broadcast online during COVID. It was for my friend Dave's 40th birthday. So check it out. You're

Have you ever met a girl that you tried to date, but a year to make love, she wanted you to wait?

0: Thank you for tuning in to Street Beat on 89.9 KUNM this evening. My name is Tim. I also go by The Rev. 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Stay safe out there. You're tuned in to 89.9 KUNM, a public service of the University of New Mexico.
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Rochester-based Danielle Ponder's newest single is a love letter to her 17-year-old self. That's Sun and Moon, a great track to get us into our time together right here on the mainstream. I'm Brett Mabee, y'all is Scano, and if you're just now tuning in for the first time, pull up a chair. We're going to have a lot of fun listening to some of the best new music being released by artists all across the globe, while, of course, shining that spotlight on the hardworking indigenous artists of Turtle Island. We'll be hearing from Seminole rockers, the Osceola Brothers. Later on is Ace and Abby, the two-time Juno Award winner at the 2026 event. And we'll also be getting in a new tune from Weezer. Bleachers are coming up in this block, as is one from Métis soul singer David Morin. But right now, we are rewinding just a few years. Now, like I say often, I always try to keep a finger on the pulse of what's happening out in the music world. And I'm pretty embarrassed that Mohawk Turtle Clan singer-songwriter Layla Stott's White Pine is just now making it onto my radar. As a matter of fact, this song for the Land Defenders was released about 3 years ago now. So, correcting a much-needed oversight, without further ado, turn it up and sing along with White Pine, a tree that holds special significance to Haudenosaunee people, as it is the unifying tree found in the message of peace. Enjoy this track, let me know what you think about it, and I'll be back with you momentarily. Dat ge ai hachikus ne hone, mainstream.

Bleachers and Tiny Moves, right here on the mainstream. We also heard David Morin's Satellite, found on his Every Color release, and again, correcting a much-needed oversight, but to give myself a little bit of grace, I suppose, the show was still very brand new when Layla Stott's White Pine single was released, so I gotta cut myself at least a little bit of slack, but I am glad to finally get that powerful song into the mix. If you're just now joining, don't forget that I'm always looking for great new music, and the easiest way to ensure that there's a possibility of getting your songs into the rotation, feel free to send them to me directly at brett@mainstreamradio.net. Now, with that being said, it is important to keep in mind that it is virtually impossible for me to keep up on my own with all the great music that's out there. That's why I'm enlisting your help. And let's face it, it draws us all a little bit closer together as well. So get those tunes into me either through the email or the P.O. box, the details of which can be found again on the full website at mainstreamradio.net. Before we part ways, I'll have some details about some of the cool stuff happening with Native Voice One. But in addition, Allison Russell, Pearl and the Oysters. We're going to wind down this set with the Osceola Brothers, but more immediately, it's this one from Cautious Clay, who just put out his The Hours High Noon. It came out on Concord Records, and I do believe this is the second go-around for this track in the rotation. Turn it up with Trail Mix 3 p.m., and I'll be back with you in the second half right here on the mainstream. You feel-

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0: Maybe today they would say that. I think a lot of us were. And you know what else? I think a lot of other people are.
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3: I hope you're ready to commence the listening during this hour's broadcast of the mainstream. 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Cedric Burnside coming up before this block is through. Later on, I still have a new one for the library, and our first one for this second half comes to us from one of the most fascinating artists on the scene right now. And I'm particularly tickled that she continues to deepen her collaborations with Turtle Island artists as well. That's right, you might recall that earlier this year, Alison Russell and Julian Taylor did some incredible work together. And now I've also seen that she's kind of taken Logan Stotts, the talented Mohawk singer, under her wing, and they've been collaborating on some really cool things as well. Alison Russell is a constant collaborator, bringing up a lot of voices, including Cassius Culpepper. Right now, it's their Searchlight from In the Hour of Chaos on the mainstream. Sing along and have some fun, or at the very least, just give a good ear.

Cedric Burns Sides, Hill Country Love, right here on the mainstream. Earlier in the set was Ace and Abby's Somebody Else, Tyler Childers' Oneida, and we also got our groove on with Cassius Culpepper and Allison Russell from a track on In the Hour of Chaos that was Searchlight getting us into the half. Make It Back Sooner Than Later, and that's an order, or an invitation, rather. It's a long-standing one, and I always cherish this time together, so check those local listings, because when radio is good, it's good. And I'd like to think that we have some fun shaking things up on one of the possible reimaginings of what a mainstream music scene can look and sound like. Something that cracks me up in this contemporary society is that we can sit around and complain all day long, but very few people ever attempt to do anything about it. Well, that's what we're going to do. I'd rather do that than just sit around and talk about how corporate music is these days, because there's a lot of cool stuff happening, and it's with great honor that I get to do my small part in introducing you to some fantastic new music. Remember, people who do introduce new music to you are important, so keep on keeping on, and join me again here soon on the mainstream. We'll be hearing from Mohawk electronic artist Shub and DJ Paul and Nova RX all together in one banging track, but more immediately it's Mega, but not before this newest one from Weezer. It's a part of their brand new record, Weezer the Gold Album, their 20th studio release. It came out August 21st, and this track, Say Yes, is built around Cuomo's signature earnest but quirky optimism, which I guess we can deal with right now. Anyway, for your consideration and approval, turn it up and sing along, and join me again here very soon. You're listening to The Mainstream.

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1: This is 89.9 KUNM and KUNM HD, Albuquerque, Santa Fe, a public service of the University of New Mexico. 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

I talk about Misha on the Dickicello all the time. Not only is she one of my favorite bassists, but she's one of my favorite songwriters, and she's just an all-around great human being. I saw a post on Facebook not too long ago about her kind words to Brian Eno, recounting a memory that she had with him and the thankfulness that she had for being included on Eno's list of favorite musicians as well. And again, I was really worried, but anyway, you'll have to go check out the post. My comment got a few likes, as I wasn't the only one who thought that that post was going in a different direction, but I was pleasantly surprised, and here I am talking about her again. I actually wanted to talk a little bit about Cat Power, aka Charlene Marie Chen Marshall, who's been at it a long time as well and is the perfect collaborator on that track, Don't You Want Me, found on Synonym. And in Cat Power news, she's also celebrating the 20th anniversary of her acclaimed 2006 release, The Greatest. So some pretty cool stuff happening there. And again, a fantastic way to get into our time together on the mainstream. I'm Brett Mabee, coming to you right now from the Ohio. That's the Allegheny Territory of the Seneca Nation. And as I do 7 days a week, 3 hours a day, I'm bringing you some of the best new music around. Like I frequently do, I try to get at least 2 new tunes into the rotation every hour. But over the next couple of weeks, I'm actually going to be getting a whole lot more. Because as I've been talking here recently, of course, I'm just getting back from vacation. It's the first family vacation in 5 years. I visited family overseas and it was fantastic. But I've also missed out on so much that's been coming out during that time as well. So be ready for a great music dump in addition to all of the great music you already hear here on the mainstream. All right, with that out of the way and looking ahead, we'll be enjoying British singer-songwriter Lily Allen. Also, some Molly Birch, an early addition into the rotation. Later on, the latest from Summer of 69 singer-songwriter Brian Adams. More immediately is Cherokee troubadour Ken Pomeroy, who's having a breakout 2026. And this one from Killers singer-songwriter Brandon Flowers, who's showing a completely different side to his musical chops. Enjoy the country-tinged Paradise, and let me know what you think about it. I'll be back momentarily on the mainstream.

to you from the Allegheny Territory of the Seneca Nation. I'm Justin Woodmansey from the band Alamantra, and you are listening to Native Voice One.

Whiskey Myers and Midnight Woman, a great summer release in 2025 and a staple in the rotation. We also heard Ken Pomeroy's Late for the Sky, found on her Tonight News EP. The latest from her that we've gotten into the mix. And of course, once again, it was the Las Vegas-based Brandon Flowers with a track that is an upbeat country tune that was inspired by his extended family who work in the Las Vegas casino ecosystem. That was another side of Flowers with Paradise. If you're just now getting here, you're listening to The Mainstream once again, and of course I'm Brett Mabee. And if you can absolutely stick around, feel free to do just that. There's plenty more where that came from, and a wider range of music as well. 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Candace Hoyes is coming up before too long. And in this block, Molly Birch, Lily Allen, but not before this one from Venturing, the rock-oriented alias of Jane Remover. Turn it up and get your groove on with Songs About Leaving, found on the Nowhere EP, the latest, and which came out July 31st. 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

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How are you? I miss you. 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
5: At the halfway point of the hour, a shout out to friends who were dialed in to K220BK 91.9 FM in and around Skagway, Alaska. 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And you're always welcome to follow along with me as I do broadcast 7 days a week, 3 hours a day. 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Not only can she give you more details as to how to carry the mainstream, but she can also tell you about the many other reasons and great offerings that can be had at Native Voice One as well. I hope that the mainstream with Brett maybe is just a gateway drug. So go check things out there. And anyway, we're going to get back into the tunes with V&E and Rosa Lynn. And this one from Alani, whose 2026 has been defined as another new collaboration with Black Pumas composer and producer Adrian Young. So be on the lookout for their Proud of Me. And right now, we're going to rewind just a little bit to her Sunshine Music. Turn it up with This Is Why, and I'll be back with you before you know it on the mainstream. This

Empire Doo Wop's take on the Beastie Boys' Girls on the mainstream. Before that was V&E and Rosalyn, Candace Hoyes, and Alani, who, again, be on the lookout for a new release with Black Pumas singer-songwriter Adrian Young. I guess this has been nearly a decade in the making, so, again, you don't want to miss out, right? And that's another reason why you got to keep it tuned into the mainstream. Anyway, join me again sooner than later. I got to step out right now. 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And if you're a singer-songwriter, I like to get that reminder out at least once an hour, and I hope it doesn't drive you nuts, because music is really the reason we're all here in the first place, and it's impossible for me to keep up. That's why I need you to let me know of some of the great new tunes that are available in your local region as well. I want this to be that kind of a show. And if you're a singer-songwriter, well, even better, get your tracks in for consideration. I've had so many here recently that one of these weeks it's just going to be all submissions all week long. So really cool stuff happening, and thank you so much. I give you the utmost thanks and welcome you back anytime. Current Joy's an Odd Body coming up before too long. And right now, it's a track from the one and only Bryan Adams. And you might recall that a long time ago, Canada had the Marathon of Hope runner, whose cross-country journey for cancer research still defines national unity in Canada. Well, anyway, Bryan Adams wrote a song about him, performed it live for the first time on August 31st in Hamilton, Ontario, where 18,000 people chanted Terry. Terry, and gave him a minute-long standing ovation. This is a part of the upcoming documentary Run Terry Run, so without further ado, and with full context, let's proceed with this newest addition to the rotation. It's the Ballad of Terry Funk, my favorite show. Enjoy.

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Domi and J.D. Beck released their sophomore album, Who Asked, on July 31st, and there's a whole lot going on in those arrangements. In fact, they've even described their sound as chamber pop with 50 times more notes. I don't actually know if that's attributed to them or not, but, well, it's true nonetheless. That's their most excellent concertino for piano, drums, and orchestra. Getting us into this hour on the mainstream. Nyawe skenaka gwego gout na wandi and dwasa we ongwenyo angi. Aga jengwa, got ni goyo tio enza gwego, haitkwa, aga jengwa, esadenet kedo nangawa nisa date. Not only do I hope there are good minds everywhere today, I hope you're having fun, and I hope you're here to enjoy some of the best new music around. We'll be hearing from Greek singer Stella. Also, and in this first set, Cree Métis singer and actor Shane Ghostkeeper with the family band. Later on, Kingfish Ingram. Also, Uyurok as we head up to Greenland with that talented and innovative Inuit singer-songwriter and electronic artist. And right now it's the Berlin-based electronic producer Monkey Man, who began making beats at the age of 14 using the Fruity Loops software, which of course now is FL Studio. He performs globally, South Africa, New York, Thailand, Egypt. He's a hit in Jordan and Norway. And right now he's a hit on the mainstream with Hambalela featuring Vaughn Dainey from What About Love today on your new favorite show.

Tatiana Jane's Brutal today on the mainstream. That's a phrase you hear on the res quite a bit. We also heard Ghost Keeper's Mon Kinstis, a single released not that long ago and part of a fantastic conversation that I had with an interesting singer-songwriter and actor. And again, it was Monkey Man's Hambalela featuring Vaughn Daney getting us into that set. If you're just now getting to the party, try and make it a little sooner as the time already goes fast enough as is. The good news is in this postmodern digital age, you can always get caught back up at mainstreamradio.net. And if you want to take your indigenous music experience another step,

take your Indigenous music experience another step further, head on over to nv1.org, where there's a lot of great things happening, not just music shows, but current events, some of which you can even call in and discuss live on the air. Hint, hint, Native America calling. And there are contemporary cultural pieces that showcase a diverse range of arts and artists all throughout Turtle Island. There's a lot of really cool things happening, and I talk way too much about nv1.org. So before we do part ways, also Holy Wave, Corey King, and this one from The Strokes, who are having a return to success with their latest album, What About Love? I don't think success ever lost them, as it were, but they're back on top. They're in the midst of a massive global tour, and they will forever be associated with the end of the Colbert Show as well. And every time I think about Fell Out of Love, I start crying. Every time I think about falling out of love, I cry just a little bit. And that's why this isn't the tune we're about to hear. Turn it up with Going Shopping, and I'll be back with you in the second half on the mainstream.

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4: 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I'm Brett Mabee. And before going any further, a shout out to friends who are dialed into KOHN 90.7 FM in and around San Lucie, Arizona. You know, there's no rhyme or reason to the stations that I choose to highlight. And while I do try to include all of the 100 plus AM FM signals across the country and beyond, I try to mix it up, but I don't know how good I actually do with that. So bear with me. I'm not trying to leave anybody out. Just know this, that if you're tuned in right now, I can't thank you enough. And you're always welcome to check your local listings for the many times and ways that you can join me on your favorite local airwaves. 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I'll be back with you one last time. In the meantime, one from Holy Wave and this one from Uyurok. We're heading up to Greenland with Akalu Berthelsen, the talented and innovative electronic composer, producer, and DJ who is always known for blending Arctic indigenous identity with experimental hip-hop and electronic music. So enjoy this Inuit futurism with Flags, found on Survival Guide to the High North.

cleanse, keep your company from fate euphoric today on the mainstream. We also heard Holy Waves' Dewey's Dirge and Uyarok's Flags, found on his groundbreaking 2023 Survival Guide to the High North. And that just about does it for me. I'm getting a little hangry, so I got to step out of the studio. You're always welcome back. Check those listings. 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You can always give me a call as well at 1-888-362-9970. Press 1 for the mainstream, 2 for Gynon. And for more information about the Full Moon Radio itself, press option 3. In this final block, we're going to blues things up just a little bit with Kingfish Ingram, also one from Vintage Trouble, but right now it's Crystal Shawanda and her newest single. It's also a sneak peek of her latest album, Homesick Indian Blues. I'll be featuring more from this album in the near future. Right now, turn it up with her newest single, and join me again sooner than later. Be good to yourself and each other, and be good or be good at it. Listening to the mainstream.

Hey, now, it's Mickey Free here, a Native Voice One, Brett, maybe. If you want to get it done, baby, listen to Native Voice One. I'll see you soon out there on the road. Bye-bye now.

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Every year I like to have what I call a song of the summer, and Love Spells Don't Touch is definitely a front runner on my pick for the 2026 summer season. A great groove and a fantastic way to get into our hour today on the mainstream. And that's found on his Love is the Law release. Now, I'm Brett Mabee. Of course, you probably already know that unless you're tuning in for the first time, at which point I'd like to take this opportunity to welcome you to a possible scenario of what a mainstream music scene can look and sound like. It's not the only, you know, reimagining, but I do like to put that indigenous representation front and center. It's still. And as always, I broadcast 7 days a week, 3 hours a day from the beautiful Allegheny Territory of the mighty Seneca Nation. So as always, stick around for your musical fix. We'll be hearing from Tyler Childers, Thomas Powers, and Rob Moose. Later on, the late great Raul Malo and his take on a Neil Young classic. I also have tracks from Cusk, Willow, and Kamasi Washington together in this first block, but getting us into the grooves is Nabiha Iqbal. This track is actually digging into the archives just a little bit. We're going back to the 2023 Dreamer album, and it's Gentle Heart going out to all the gentle hearts across mainstream land today on your new favorite show.

There is nothing worse than a bug in the cake, but Violet Grohl somehow makes it pretty cool. That was her newest single, Whining on That Block. We also heard Willow and Kamasi Washington's collaboration with Play, found on Willow's latest, and I do believe it was a surprise album, Petal Rock Black. And again, it was Nabiha Iqbal's Gentle Heart from Dreamer that got us into the set. I'm Brett Mabee, here with a friendly reminder that there are a lot of different ways to take me and these great songs with you wherever you go. And the fact that you have unlimited choices for your musical adventures these days is not lost on me. And that's why it means even more that you trust me to handpick these songs that I do believe, for the most part anyway, stand the test of time. I try to look for those songs that have a little bit of a shelf life, not the quick bangers that fizzle out after the summer's up, you know what I mean? So anyway, go check things out at mainstreamradio.net, and don't forget, I always love to hear from listeners. I love the community that is being built around any music, but it means the world again. So go check things out. Send me an email at brett@mainstreamradio.net, or you can use the Purple Box chat feature if you have any questions, if there's a song you need to figure out, or any number of reasons as well. I look forward to hearing from you soon. Michaela Davis is coming up in this country-tinged block. We're going to wind things down for the first 30 minutes with Thomas Powers and Rob Moose. Looking ahead, some blues courtesy of Joe Louis Walker. Some ambient textures with the Chicago-based Tortoise, just to name a few. And speaking of our country block, right now it's Truman Sinclair. There's not a whole lot of new news, as it were. However, he does remain pretty busy and active with a 2026 tour, supporting slots for Courtney Barnett's Creature of Habit tour as well. Ongoing promotion of American Recordings, which I do believe Black Train is a part of. So turn it up, sing along, and don't touch that dial. 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

right, all right. I'm Brett Maybe. Of course, you're listening to the mainstream. There's no maybes about that, right? All right. I got to get some of those, maybes. I hear them all the time. So every now and then, I got to at least get one of them out and have a little lighthearted fun. As always, I'm glad you're here, and I hope you can stick around with me for the entire time. I'll join you again after one from Electric Religious. But before I fully forget my manners, a quick shout out to a few friends who are dialed into KSJD 91.5 FM in and around Cortez, Colorado. And should you, for whatever unfortunate reason, have to step away from listening on your favorite AM/FM station, get caught back up a number of different ways, including NV1.org, the official and full website for all things Native Voice One, Native American Radio Network. Before the hour's up, this is Laura Lee, will be gracing our earballs, and I do have some Rau Malo in this block as well. Right now, though, we're going to hear this one from the late, great Joe Louis Walker, who sadly passed away April 30th of 2025 due to a cardiac-related illness. He put out an impressive collection of tunes throughout the years, and that, in my opinion, is one of the greatest things about music in this postmodern digital age, is that we can dive into Joe Louis Walker's world at any time of day. And right now, it's The Weight of the World, the title track of his 2022 album, kicking off this set on the mainstream.

0: Beautiful. Max Avery is Lázaro Manzano.
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Métis singer-songwriter Brandon Baker and his band Electric Religious with Do What You Gotta Do, found on The Taste, today on The Mainstream. A great album cover, too, that I just love. We also heard Raul Malo's Harvest Moon live in Nashville from the Bella Ciao Live in Nashville posthumous release. And speaking of late great artists, it was the legendary Joe Louis Walker's The Weight of the World that got us into the second half. I'm going to keep this short and sweet. I know you're here for the music, not my quirky warblings, but as always, get comped back up a few different ways, including mainstreamradio.net. But you know me, you know I love the magic of old school radio. And so, as always, you're welcome to check your local listings for the next time you can catch me on the AM FM. And as always, to have the mainstream carried, reach out to Nola Daves Moses, the distribution director at NV1. Drop her a line at nola@nv1.org. Tortoise is coming up before too long, but we're going to kick things off with one of London's most exciting new alt-rock bands, Cusk. Turn it up and sing along with Doom's Banjo, the title of which gives off some Deliverance vibes, I guess, but this is found on their summer self-titled EP release. Be good to yourself and each other, and be good or be good at it.

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It is only through a change in human consciousness that the world will be transformed. The personal and the planetary are connected. As we expand our awareness of mind, body, psyche, and spirit, and bring that awareness actively into the world, so also will the world be changed. This is our quest as we explore new dimensions.

0: At a time when division shapes so much of our shared life, the call to bridge what separates us has never been more essential. Across differences of race, history, and identity, we're invited into deeper listening, courageous truth-telling, and a more compassionate understanding of one another. In this program, we speak with Dr. Catherine Meeks, contemplative teacher and founder of the Absalom Jones Center for Racial Healing, whose work invites us to both inner reflection and collective transformation. Leaning across the bridge of our differences is not just an idea, but a practice, one that asks us to honor our histories and step toward each other with humility and openness. Dr. Catherine Meeks is a theologian, educator, and nationally recognized leader in the work of racial healing and justice. She's the former founding executive director of the Absalom Jones Episcopal Center for Racial Healing in Atlanta and the founder of the Turquoise Lavender Institute for Transformation and Healing. She's spent decades teaching and organizing around the intersections of race, gender, class, and spirituality, and was honored by President Joseph R. Biden with a Lifetime Achievement and Service Award. She's the author and editor of several books, including the memoir A Quilted Life, Reflections of a Sharecropper's Daughter, and Bridging the Rivers of Difference, A Proclamation of Unity in Resistance. So please join us for the next hour as we dive into what it truly means to move past our deepest divides and cultivate a more courageous, compassionate understanding of one another with our guest, Dr. Catherine Meeks. I'm Justine Willis-Toms. I'll be your host. Welcome to New Dimensions. Dr. Meeks, welcome.
1: Thank you. It's so good to be here with you today.
0: Thank you so much. It's my honor to have you. Do you mind if I call you Catherine?
1: No, I don't. That's perfectly fine.
0: Oh, thank you so much for that permission. Before we go into your experience of the many decades that you've been working to overturn systemic racism and to unify these deepening divides in our culture, I'd love to know something about your background of growing up as a Black in Jim Crow South in Arkansas, and what you saw, what you heard, what you were taught, what was life like for you growing up there?
1: Well, as you mentioned, I wrote a book called A Quilted Life, Reflections of a Sharecropper's Daughter, because my father was a sharecropper, and I would say that he was a sharecropper who could neither read nor write. So he would take me with him as a little kid to sign his name. He would make an X, and then I would write his name. He would also let me sit on his lap and read to him. Even though he could not read, he really honored my ability to read, which was now as a 80-year-old educator, I'm so deeply grateful for that kind of affirmation coming from my father, because it really did help me to be the person who I was in search of understanding and knowledge, I think, along the way. We were poor. We were Black. My father was a sharecropper. My mother was a school teacher who graduated from college.
0: Some people might not know what a sharecropper is, and maybe you could tell us.
1: Well, a sharecropper is a person who lives primarily a Black person, but always a poor person, who lives on the property of a white, mostly man. Males were mostly the owners of the land, lives on the land and works the land for a portion of the proceeds from the crop that is raised. But they have to help pay for the fertilizer and cotton seeds and all that stuff. So you can never get ahead. I said in an earlier book that I wrote that sharecropping is just a glorified version of slavery, because you cannot get ahead. By the time you live on the land and buy things on credit for the year from the store, and then when you harvest the crop and settle up, I watched my father go through this year after year. He had nothing left. He always thought this year will be the year that there's extra, and it was never the year of extra. So I grew up with this sense of scarcity, of a kind of fearfulness about not having the things we needed, because we didn't have a lot of things. We had gardens, and my father had hogs, so we ate pretty well. We didn't have much of a food shortage. I mean, even young kids living in cities now might have a harder time getting good food than we did, because we had a garden. But we didn't have access to good schools. We didn't have access to good doctors. I mean, there were just those kinds of deficits that we lived with. But I knew that there was something wrong with the way things were constructed all of the time, that even though nobody talked about it, I knew that it wasn't right the way we were working, how poor we were, how divided we seemed, how separate we all were. And whenever I would go to the doctor, which wasn't that much, but the doctor had a hallway that had a light bulb and some straight back chairs for Black people to sit. And then a very nice waiting room with lamps and, you know, that was a very nice place for white people. And I never said a word about it, but I would never sit down in the waiting room for Black people as a child. So there was this sense of resisting something that isn't right without even being able to name it, that has always traveled with me. And as I got older, I became more and more interested in people who were having a hard time, people on the margin, people struggling. Whoever was being bullied at school, that would be the person I would befriend. That kind of spirit was given to me by however you get spirits. And since I'm a person of faith, I give God credit for that. And that has kept me going till I graduated from high school. And when I graduated, I left and moved to California with the intention of never coming back to the South again in this lifetime. And then I went to college and became much more enlightened about the civil rights issues and the struggles against for liberation. I worked for a Black surgeon. I'd never seen a Black doctor before in my life. And I worked for a Black surgeon who was in a group with Black doctors in Compton, California. And that was quite an enlightening thing for me, of a doctor being Black. I mean, I grew up with, we barely had any doctors and they were all white. And then to have to be in California and have this group of Black doctors, and one of the men in the group was the pharmacist. So this was just an eye-opening experience for me. And I was fortunate enough to work for Dr. Ross Miller, who was the surgeon who just had such a commitment to young people trying to get an education. So he was very, very supportive and very helpful to me. And I've worked there till I graduated from college and worked for him another year. And then of all things, I moved to Atlanta, Georgia.
2: You went back to the South. Oh no.
1: Yes. One should never say never, because you have no idea how the circle might go. Well, my father was dead by then. My father died when I was 16 years old. And my mother was willing to let me go live. I had older brothers and sisters, so I went to live with one of my older brothers. I went to junior college for 2 years when I first moved to California, and then I transferred to Pepperdine. And most people may know Pepperdine Malibu. That was not the campus I went to. There was a campus in South Central Los Angeles at 79th and Vermont for California people. That'll make some sense to them. That was where the campus was that I where I attended. But even Los Angeles in itself was like another planet for me, because I had been nowhere really. I mean, I was in rural Arkansas in a town of less than 200 people. And then there I was in Los Angeles at a school that had, I mean, I had 150 people in class with me. There were more people in some of my classes than in the town that I had lived in before graduating from high school. So it was culture shock in so many ways, but I was smart. I didn't know how smart I was, but now I do know that to have been able to navigate all of those cultural differences and survive was a statement about my own ingenuity and intelligence that at the time I didn't appreciate the way I appreciate now. But it did stand me in good stead. I had some college teachers that really could see that, and they took me under their wings a little bit. And I got, you know, just enough support to keep myself going. And I managed to graduate. It took me 6 years because I had to work, mm-hmm. and I had some illnesses along the way. So the road from Arkansas to here, sitting here talking with you, has been very much like piecing together a quilt. You know, you have a rag sack of quilt. If the quilt pieces, anybody in the audience who knows about quilting knows that you keep the good parts of old skirts or blue jeans or whatever, and then you add all those things into making a quilt. So my rag sack had a whole bunch of different things in it. And when I got ready to write a memoir, calling it A Quilted Life made a whole lot of sense to me.
2: Was there one particular piece of quilt, one of those little squares that mm-hmm. held particular meaning for you that might represent something very, very essential for you?
1: I think if I had to try to pick one thing, it would be when I went to Pepperdine, I met four people, Jennings Davis and his wife, Vera, and Lucille Todd and Ann King. These were all white people. Jennings was the dean of students, and Lucille was the dean of women, and Ann was the dean of in the residence hall. And this was my first time to actually have white people demonstrate how deeply they could care about me. So that was my first real experience with seeing white people care about somebody Black and not have any strings attached to it. And I think that was a very significant moment of transformation for me. I think it helped me to come to this place that I have come to in understanding that everybody is a beloved child of God and everybody needs to be respected. I had no prior interactions with white people to teach me that or show me that. All of the interactions had pretty much been transactional and many of them toxic and many of them close to violent. So not necessarily violent, but psychologically very devastating. So for me, there are many other pieces that were significant. But I as I think about who I am today, that seems to be like a pivotal juncture where I got some information about the universality of truthful things about human beings that has stood me in great stead ever since.
2: How wonderful that you had that opportunity. And I'm wondering also, as right now, where we are in history, there's a backlash to really looking at the true history of the United States. And I must tell our listeners, we are recording this just on the eve of the 4th of July, of the 250th anniversary of the founding of the United States. And you know, a lot of people are saying, oh, we're such a glorious nation and we're great and so forth and so on. But there's an understory that is not being reported. And in fact, it's being repressed even today. So I would love for you to say something about the need for us to understand thoroughly the history of our country.
1: You know, I think people enjoyed their unconsciousness or their naivete a little bit too much. And the United States was predicated upon the idea of a hierarchy of human value. White men were more valuable than anybody else. When they wrote the Constitution, they were talking about white men. They weren't talking about even white women, because white women couldn't vote. And they certainly weren't talking about people of color. So we have to understand that context. And then everything that happened thereafter was a kind of way of making visible that notion of who's really important here, who's in charge, who deserves everything. And we're still struggling with that. We're still struggling up against that notion of there's a place for women, there's a place for people of color. And people of color, of course, was not even considered, barely considered human when the Constitution was written. So we have to, as Dr. King talked about, we have to make the Constitution our own as best we can, but with a true understanding that we're not in it. We were not written in it. I mean, even though they talk about, you know, making us citizens and all of that, that was not the most happy moment, even with the 14th Amendment making us citizens, that we had to fight for that. So I think in order to really celebrate anything about the United States, you have to be willing to hold these truths together, that we have this wonderful experiment that we have been in for all these years that gets us to here today. And we have this history that's way less than what we would have hoped to have, that is a part of us, and we got here in spite of it, and we can get better. For me, that's the best part, that if we did this and got, if we had this started out where we did and got here, that we can do better. We can do better. So that is why I have such a, I'm glad to be here. I'm glad to be in a place where I know we can do better, because we have done better. You know, we have done some things better. We are better in some ways than we were 100 years ago. And we have to acknowledge those things. But you know, you can acknowledge the truth of change without denying what you changed from. You know, we changed from being a society, a group of people that weren't very kind to each other. You know, the black and brown people have been treated very badly in this country, and so have women. And so we need, that's a fact. I mean, that is a fact. And I don't care whether you like it or not. History is history. And it doesn't go away just because you don't like it. But you can transform it by changing your ways and looking down the road in a different way. And I just wish that people could be more conversant with the idea of seeing it a new way, rather than trying to deny the truth, because the denial doesn't work.
2: And also, there is such a backlash right now in the U.S. toward the 13th and the 15th Amendments. I mean, it's really mm-hmm. under siege right now, I would say. Pressure on educational organizations to not do affirmative actions or to teach mm-hmm. history in the way there's book banning. So what comments do you have about our current state of affairs?
1: Well, you know, again, it goes back to that idea that white men have the right to be in charge of everything. And the Heritage Foundation, we need to name the right enemy. Trump is not the enemy. The right enemy is the Heritage Foundation.

0: For 40 years to do what they finally have a chance to do now. The Heritage Foundation and Stephen Miller are to be held accountable for a lot of the stuff that's happening right now. And that whole group of billionaires that feel like that because they've got billions of dollars and white skin, they get to rule everything and they're the better people to rule everything. And we, the majority of us who are not billionaires, have got, and not men necessarily, have to say, no, we're all here and we're all of equal value in the eyesight of the God who created all of us. And y'all are off on a path that's unsustainable. But I just don't think that we are naming the right enemy. I mean, we get, you know, Trump makes us mad, so he gets to focus, he gets to be the like the lightning rod. But for me, he's a pawn in a game he doesn't even understand, because this Project 2025, they've been working on that forever, and they want to get back to women not having any power and people of color not having any power. You know, who would have ever thought that in 2026 somebody would be talking about women should not be voting, there should be family voting so that the women in the households don't get to say who they want to vote for. They got to go with whatever the men say. Now, somebody with that idea is living in the dark ages.
1: I have to say, I had a marriage and lived in Alabama. I remember playing bridge with another couple, with my husband and another couple, and we were talking about an election. And I said I was going to vote for so-and-so. It was, I guess, maybe George Wallace was running for president. I was voting for whoever was running against him. And our friends there said, what? You're going to let her vote for who she wants to vote for? You're not going to go into the booth with her? And I honestly, Catherine, I was appalled. That there was even such a thing going on. And this was in the 1960s in Alabama. And I had no idea that that was going on. And it's still now it's up again.
0: Right. And it all boils down to this mentality of a hierarchy of human value, that some people are more valuable than others, and the more valuable people get to tell the less valuable what to do. I mean, that's the premise, whether people even know that's a premise or not, that is the premise. And then you start building a society around that premise, which is what we've done. And those of us that have understood that, yeah, we have a right to have a voice, and we're not gonna give up that right, and we're gonna stand against you. We're gonna resist this trend to take our voices away. That's where the opposition comes. I mean, that's why we struggle the way we do. But we got to keep clear about who the real enemies are, so that we don't end up using up our energy fighting the symptoms rather than actually the causes. And these Heritage Foundation people and these billionaires that want to think that all they need is technology and their money to run the world are completely crazy, and we have got to be clear-headed in our own resistance to them and our determination to put them to take them out of the power control. They cannot control. I mean, they are human and they can be here, but they can't be in charge.
1: Would you say that it's important for us to understand that Heritage Foundation document, that we really read it for ourselves and not make an assumption that we know what it is?
0: I think we need to read it. We need to teach it. We need to talk about how to resist it. I don't think we've done nearly enough. I think that those of us that are trying to be resistors need to be much more astute in our planning the resistance. We can't just, you know, wake up in the mornings and do something today because it feels good and not do it tomorrow. There's got to be vigilance. There's got to be strategy. I don't think we've done enough along those lines. I think that's part of why I wrote this book, Bridging the Rivers of Difference, because we've got to be strategic. I mean, they are strategic, and they have been

0: strategic for 40 years, and they finally got the right combination of Supreme Court justice and president and Congress, and everything is flowing together for them. We have to put a stop to that. But you can't do it by wishing. You have to do it by design. You have to be, you have to wake up in the mornings with the intention to set things straight. And I don't see us doing that as well as we need to.
1: And I know that you really advocate that we don't do it in isolation either. We right. do it in a coalition. Let's talk about the coalition that you're talking about and what that entails.
0: Well, the first thing that I wrote, Bridging the Rivers of Difference, a proclamation of unity and resistance, primarily thinking about the marginalized minority groups who have been we have allowed ourselves to see ourselves as enemies to each other, because that is the way the white supremacist system has interpreted who we are and told us that's who we are. And we've swallowed that, and we call that internalized oppression. You know, we swallowed that. Well, the black folks are the enemies of the native people, and the Latinos are the enemies of the black folks. And when you spend all your energy that way, then you can't spend your energy resisting. So the premise of the book is that these minority groups that have allowed themselves to be marginalized more than once with this idea and seeing each other as enemies rather than potential collaborative partners have got to take a deep breath and assess where they are and decide how this is not working for us. We are not gaining the kinds of traction toward true liberation by doing this way. So perhaps we need to think about something different. And I think the something different is that we need to let go of those ideas of competition and start really trying to see how can we build bridges to each other and create an agenda that is common, that really does promote the general welfare for everybody.
1: Everyone.
0: So, you know, if we create a country where everybody is treated in an equal and fair way, everybody will benefit. And white people have to understand that racism has injured them too, and that they need to work on getting rid of it to help get themselves well. And we do need white people. There's no, we can't be, have some of us working together and the rest of us working against that some of us.
1: Right.
0: That's just the same thing we've already got.
1: We'll talk about that in just one moment. I just want to remind our listeners, I'm speaking with Dr. Catherine Meeks, author of Bridging the Rivers of Difference, A Proclamation of Unity and Resistance. And if you want to know more about her work, you can go to her website, turquoiseandlavender.com. Or you can get there through the New Dimensions website, newdimensions.org, where you'll find more than 2,000 programs in our archive. I'm Justine Willis.
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1: So, Catherine, we're talking about white allies. What questions should me as a white person be asking myself rather than just saying I'm going to not feel so guilty about all of this, but to do, mm-hmm. to go deeper than that. And mm-hmm. what questions would you suggest I ask myself?
0: First, I want to say to white people, you have to make up your mind to understand how racism has injured you. I mean, you've got to accept that racism is not good for anybody. Even if it is a system that you benefited from, and if when you look at the system, you don't see that much wrong with it, you need to see what's wrong with it. I think that's self-interrogation, that you've really got to be willing to say, you know, how have I been injured from living in this system that has made me think I'm better than other people? Because you know you're not better than other people. Other people are created by the same God that created you. So that's a fallacy. And if you live your whole life in that place, you don't know. You're missing out on something. That's important. I think allies are those folks who you described in the beginning, kind of like, well, I need to do something. Things are kind of bad, so I'm going to go protest, or I'm going to write money to an HBCU, a check to the HBCUs or whatever. Those are people that kind of get it, but they don't want to be too inconvenienced. And so in my book, I've created another category, and it's called co-resistor. And the white co-resistor is a person who says, racism has wounded me, and I don't want to be wounded, and I don't want to be complicit with the system that wounds people. So I'm gonna work on this. I'm gonna put my feet in this work a little bit differently. And they set out to do that. And then there's another category that I've created called fellow pilgrim. And the white fellow pilgrim is somebody who says to the person of color, I've been wounded by racism. You've been wounded by racism. I want to walk on this path with you. I want to be here. I want to take off my shoes and walk in your shoes a while and see what it's really like. And I'm going to be here when the going gets tough. I'm not leaving when it's inconvenient. And because, see, this is so different from allyship. It's pretty tenuous. You know, it's all those folks that show up for the protest on Saturdays and then you don't see them anymore when the drama is over. But the co-resistor's still around, and the fellow pilgrim, you know, you can count on forever to be there, because they're in it because they know that it's something about them too. It's not just about you. But now people of color have to be willing to be open to allowing the white folks to be fellow pilgrims. And in order to do that, we need to understand better what our agenda is. And when somebody comes trying to be a fellow pilgrim, they don't get to tell you what to do. They get to walk alongside you, which means you already know what you're trying to do. You've got an agenda, and you're welcoming them into this agenda with you so that there's equality there, and not some kind of transactional nonsense, which is what we get so much of these days, and which is why I think we have so little positive results from so much of the work that we try to do.
1: This reminds me, so if we sign on for this, how do we talk to one another? I mean, this is not so easy.
0: No.
1: It's, you know, it's scary for some of us in both mm-hmm. ways, for white people to talk to people of color and vice versa. Mm-hmm. It's not an easy thing. So what's your advice?
0: Well, you know, I think we have to start with getting off of our horse and realizing when I sit here talking to you, I'm talking to another human being. I'm talking to a person who eats food, walks on 2 feet. You know, we're not some strange being said, I'm one kind and you're another kind. We're the same kind. So that's the realization of shared humanity is the first place you start. And then I think the second place is tell each other your stories. How did we get here? You know, what's your story? What's in your rucksack? What kind of quilt have you made? You know, you start like you start with, if you just met somebody that you're interested in knowing about, how do you talk to them? You just talk to them. You just start, you know, and you don't start with where did you go to school and what zip code do you have? I mean, that's so offensive. You know, you start with something that's different from that, whatever the something is, and you act like you are a human and that you're a human talking to another human. You know, to have that mindset, I don't meet anybody that's not human. As far as I know, there are no subhumans and no other species living on this earth. So wherever I go, whoever I encounter, that's a human. Which means even if I don't speak their language, I can smile at them. I can make sign language. I can communicate some kind of way so they know I recognize I've met a human. You got to work on your own inner fears and your own inner shadow stuff in order to be willing to do that. Otherwise, because we put up these barriers to protect ourselves from what we don't know and what we don't understand, and we assign traits to people that are really about us and not about them. And we have to be honest about that so that I can't be projecting onto you and making you up to be a monster when I don't know anything about you. You know, if I get to know you and you turn out to be a monster, then I need to go away. But until you do, I need to give you a chance.
1: I'm thinking, Catherine, that one of the questions that occurs to me to ask another person, it has to do with the land that they love. I mean, the actual ground. I mean, whatever that is, some piece of earth that they feel totally supported by. And that would tell me a lot. I mean, I could talk about my ancestral home in Alabama. Mm-hmm. It holds me. I mean, when I meditate, I might go to a rock on that piece of property and sit and visualize sitting on that rock because it's held me since I was a baby. And that's like a question that occurs to me to ask. I'm curious about like that piece of land for you, Catherine, that you feel strongly grounds you and holds you and has for a long time.
0: Well, that's exactly right. I think in Arkansas, we had a white house. And we had a white house at one of the sharecropping entities that my father had, and that was my favorite place on the planet for a very long time. And now I have been able to visit West Africa, I've discovered that the river in Gambia, the Gambia River, is a place that really draws me to it, and I can sit and think about it and find myself comforted by the little bit of time that I got to spend there. So, you know, to begin a conversation around things that matter like that, that's a great question. Or to just talk about beauty, talk about, share things that you know have meaning that people hold in common. You know, there's a little movie called The Beast of the Southern Wild that was made a long time ago about Katrina. But the little girl in there was named Hush Puppy. And Hush Puppy was always going around listening to the heartbeat of animals. And that was her big thing, was what kind of heartbeat do people have and things have? And like the heartbeat that you share in common. Well, you know, if we were more concerned about one another's heartbeat, we would be so much better off. Like what makes you happy? What keeps you up at night? What does your heart get glad about or sad about? You know, those are conversations that you can have. I mean, you got to use a little common sense. You don't want to just grab somebody on the street and start talking to them that way. But if you're sitting at a dinner or something, you got a chance for folks to ask some of these kinds of questions rather than, where did you go to school and what zip code do you have? And are you worth me spending time with? Which is really what those questions are about, rather than you're another human and I want to engage with you. I want to have this encounter mean something to you and to me. If I never see you again, this encounter will have been worth the energy that we've invested in it because we talked about something that really mattered. If we could do more of that, we wouldn't be so superficial and so quick to project people into being folks that that we don't like, or that we're afraid of, or that we think it's impossible to build a bridge to. I don't think there's anybody that it's impossible to build a bridge to. I think there may be some people I don't want to build a bridge to, but I think that I could build a bridge if I decided, yeah, I really want to do that.
1: Yes, yes. I'm also thinking about when we do discover a way to collaborate and to mm-hmm. form a coalition and have a strategy, a mutual mm-hmm. strategy, there's, these days, we can really get fatigued. And fatigue can set in, and it's huge what we're trying to do, what you're talking about. Mm-hmm. You know, it's not an overnight thing, is it?
0: No, well, I started doing this work seriously in my early 30s, and I am now 80, so that's at least 50 years. But I think part of what mitigates against fatigue is understanding what your call is, what you are called to do, and that you do that work and don't try to do other people's work, that you don't get off into, you know, there's 10,000 things you can do that you can do, except you can't do them because you can't do 10,000 things. No. But there are 10,000 good things that need to be done, and you can't do all of them. So which one of those 10,000 things really and truly belongs to you? Somebody just said to me the other day, you've got so much energy for an 80-year-old. Is really, they didn't finish it that way, but that's what they meant. I have energy because I do the things that make my heart glad. I do the things that I'm called to do, and there's energy for them. And when I try to do something that's really not mine to do, it's hard. It's a challenge. It takes a lot of effort, that more effort than should be necessary to do those things. And then you do have faith, and you have beauty, and you have other people, you have community. All of those things contribute to energizing you so that you can do the work. And you do have to understand that you're not God. You know, I have to remind myself, if God can put up with this world, then I think I'm going to have to do the same thing. You know, so you're not God. You're here to do the best you can do for as long as you can do it. But at the end of the day, we're all limited. Understanding all of that, accepting it, and living into the truth of it, and being grateful for every day that you get to get up. And be a light in this world to the best of your ability. And you can go to bed at night saying, I did the best I could today. You know, you get up in the morning and you do it again, and you do it over and over. And inspiration comes from just the energy that comes from just being on that path. But inspiration also shows up when you least expect it. Or somebody says, your way of being in the world has really made a difference for me. Mm-hmm. And you did from some unexpected place. I mean, that happens many times, and that's also good. But it takes, just like we're talking about, it takes a long time. It takes everything together. It is the process together that keeps you able to keep on going and to help you not to burn out. If you burn out, you burned out probably because you didn't pay enough attention to what you were supposed to be doing.
1: I'm wondering if you have any stories or examples of a coalition that actually made a difference. Can you think of some examples of where these coalitions have made a difference?
0: Well, the kind of coalition that I'm talking about in my book, I don't think really exists. But I do believe that we have been able to work together in communities in the civil rights struggles. You know, we have a lot of examples of people coming together, and blacks and whites, and sometimes people from other groups. But I'm particularly interested in Asians, Latinos, African Americans, and Native Americans being in a room together, acknowledging each other's histories, telling each other their ancient stories, building a coalition between those particular groups, because those groups tend not to be the ones that have come together. We act sometimes as if the Native Americans aren't even here. Mm-hmm. I mean, we don't acknowledge them. It's Black folks. It's Latino folks. I mean, we talk about those two groups more than anybody. Asians are a little more quiet than these two groups. But the Native people were here first, and look at what's happened to them. And 9 times out of 10, we act like they're not even here. We've at least now started to acknowledge that we're all living on their land. And then that's taken a long time.
1: That's true. That I know where I live in Northern California, any major gathering, there is first an acknowledgement of the actual Native tribes that have lived on this land before us. So they're naming their name, the Miwok people or whomever it is that has lived on this particular piece of land. And that's how the gathering starts now. And I think this is a good trend.
0: We just started that. I mean, in the last, 20 years, 20 years?
1: Yeah.
0: And we've been here, 400 years. It just took us nearly 400 years to acknowledge that the people whose land we live on were actually here.
1: Yes.
0: You know, just think about that. I mean, it just kind of boggles my mind. And when I'm in groups where I bring up the Native people, there's often a resentment that we have to take time to talk about them. You know, it's like, well, Black people came here as slaves and we're the worst off. And then the Latinos were brought here during the industrial era to help build the country and got treated horribly, like one step up above slavery. So they're maybe the next worst off, the Asians too, that were brought here and treated that way. And then you still didn't get to the Native people. I mean, there are 500 Native American nations in this country right now, scattered everywhere. Most people don't have a clue how many are here, how many were here, what has happened to them. Their history is just kind of, I mean, yeah, we've got the Native American Museum in D.C. now, but we don't go to the Native American museums on pilgrimages.
1: No.
0: We don't, you know, we don't act like that's history that we need to be paying attention to. So I'm saying that we've got to stop choosing to play this, I call it oppression Olympics. We're the most oppressed. This group's the most oppressed. We're more oppressed than that group. And then you get to sit back and fight for those scarce resources. And at the end of the day, everybody's still oppressed.
1: You know, Catherine, I can remember, this is a personal experience. I was with a small group and we were in a workshop about doing public speaking. And there was a young Native American girl, and she told the story. She said, you know, it was really hard for me to come because my grandmother, who really was part of a major massacre that happened in Mendocino County, indigenous people who were murdered and had to run and hide. And her grandmother said, oh, you can't go because you're going to be killed. So that's how alive that oppression was in her family. It was not that long ago. So it's like it helped me to understand so much more. I mean, it's not my experience, but to know the experience of another culture, another people's is really important.
0: It's absolutely important, and as an oppressed person, you have to make up your mind if you're going to be somebody who is against oppression in general, or are you just against it for your own group? And if it's just for your own group, then you're not any better than the white supremacists. You already decided that you have a different value on the human spectrum, and you don't. So, and I think if you hold on to a view of being a superior human, that you can't be a completely well person. So you, because to be completely well, you have to realize that you're just like every other human. You're here and you have a chance to be who you were put here to be. And that's it. So does everybody. And people get to do that dependent upon a lot of other circumstances. But the gift is that you've been given life and you can live your life. You should be able to live your life to the best of your ability. That is what you're entitled to. Now, you have to work at that and work through your issues and whatever. But to think that you somehow deserve to get ahead of those other people because you're better than, even if you don't say it out aloud, but to live your life in that spirit of, well, I deserve it because I do. But why? Because my skin's white would be the rest of the answer that most folks won't give you. And then if you are black or brown and you're saying, well, because we were brought here slaves and we were the most oppressed, or you say, well, genocide was practiced against us, so we're the worst off. And the Asians say, well, they brought us here under false pretenses. Well, see, all you've done is everybody's now trying to see who's worse off, and everybody's still the same. In bad shape at the end of that conversation.
1: And you're doing something quite different from other, let's say, activism in the country today, because you are asking us to form coalitions across all these different peoples. And so tell us more about how we can form that kind of coalition in our own territory, in our own town.
0: I felt like when I was writing this book that folks were going to say, she's just out of her mind because it can't happen. And I wondered about whether I was out of my mind myself. But I know that if you can't imagine a new way to see, then you can't have a new way to see. And so I believe that if we can get these representatives of these groups, in the book I talk about like 20 people, not more than 20 people that represent all these groups together, and you start with telling your ancient stories. What are your ancestral stories? Who were you before colonization, before the genocidal practices? Who were you? You tell those stories and then you build on that storytelling and you spend time with each other. The first 6 to 8 to 10 months, these groups would just be committed to getting to know each other. It wouldn't be trying to change anything, right? The beginning you spend, and everybody that comes into the group commits to stay with it no matter how bored they get or how tired they get or how frustrated they get. They commit to stay there until like maybe actually a whole year, because what we want to do, we want everything to be done in a hurry, and this kind of thing cannot be done in a hurry. So once you begin then to see each other as a human being, as an equal person, and you see that the threads that connect you are greater than the threads that separate you, you can begin to talk about what can we do about our common plight. And then you work on setting a common agenda that the whole group agrees, no matter what your pet project is you want, you're going to agree to one thing that everybody's going to work on until you achieve that, and then you go to the next thing. I think that if we would commit to that kind of process, we could elect better representatives who would pass laws that really promoted the general welfare. I think it can happen. I just think we've got to imagine it and start talking about it and try to see if we can't capture the imagination of some people and start having these kinds of conversations and develop some of these kinds of groups.
1: And what you're talking about, it's going to take us to create a personal stamina to hang in there, you know, and to listen to those stories and not to fall out of, okay, I've heard this, or I'm bored, or I'm whatever you say to yourself. No, you pay attention. You sit in that circle of people and you mm-hmm. glean the gems. I mean, the gifts mm-hmm. that are going to come out of that if you hang in there. I think that that's really, really what's important today for sure. Catherine, I just thank you so much for helping us see this so clearly and helping guide us to a future where there's justice for all and dignity is afforded for all human beings and on this mm-hmm. precious planet that we're all sharing. So thank you for being with us. I've been speaking with Dr. Catherine Meeks, and she's the author of Bridging the Rivers of Difference, A Proclamation of Unity in Resistance. And if you want to know more about her work, you can go to her website, turquoiseandlavender.com. 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

0: 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I'm Scott Simon.
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1: KUNM is turning 60, and we want you to join us Saturday, October 17th, for music, food, and a night to celebrate six decades of independent local radio. 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

0: The Wiggles, right here on the Children's Hour. We're learning about space junk with Dr. Alice Gorman. And my question for you is this: do satellites stay up in space forever, or do they eventually fall down to Earth?
1: If you're below about 2,000 kilometers above the surface of the Earth, you will eventually fall down if you're a satellite. It might take hundreds of years, but eventually you'll come back in through the atmosphere and burn up. And basically, the idea that humans love to not put their garbage in a garbage can is the same in space, but the garbage can is the atmosphere. So to date, everyone has just assumed that the atmosphere will drag things back in, they'll burn up, space junk gone, no problem. But we have two problems here. When something is junk, you can't control it. When it's a functioning satellite, you can tell it where to go. It's got fuel, you can talk to it. When it's junk, you can't talk to it. It is uncontrollable. So the whole space world has said, it's okay, they might be up there for hundreds of years, in which time they can cause a lot of damage. Eventually, they'll burn up in the atmosphere. But what we know now is that every time one of these spacecraft or bits of spacecraft burns up, it releases soot and alumina. And these are damaging the ozone layer in the Earth's upper atmosphere. And we rely on that ozone layer to protect us from ultraviolet radiation. There's two sides to the space junk problem: the problem in space and then the problem back on Earth as things fall through the atmosphere.
0: What you're saying is it's possible that we could be hit with something falling from space?
1: There's two stages where stuff falls to Earth. One is actually during the launch. Rockets often have two or three or even four stages. And the first one to three stages take the rocket up to the edge of the atmosphere. So they fall back. They don't get into space, but they fall back to Earth. And sometimes they have been known to hit people's houses. It's pretty rare, but they have been known to do this. Once you get up into space, the things that have that very high temperature resistance are the ones most likely to survive. And they're generally fuel tanks, and they sometimes fall back to Earth. So far, nobody's been hit by one of these things. But in the last 5 years, more satellites have been launched than the whole previous history of spacecraft, all the way back to the 1950s. And even more satellites are going to be launched in the future. So those risks are increasing. I don't want to make people feel too alarmed, but we are going to see more collisions with space junk on Earth. We're going to see more stuff falling back. And sometimes this stuff will fall over populated areas. So people will have to start being aware of the sky a little bit more than they used to be.
0: So the International Space Station is done in 2030. Does it become junk then, or does it just float around forever? What happens to it?
1: So what's going to happen is in 2030 or 2031, they're going to bring the whole space station down in a controlled way. They're going to guide it down. And they've been practicing for this. They've had practice runs. And they're going to bring it down at a place called Point Nemo. So this is in the middle of the ocean, the furthest from land in any direction. So it's out beyond the Pacific Islands. And this is where the spacecraft graveyard is. So at this location, seafloor life there is pretty sparse. So environmental damage is thought to be the lowest you can get it. There's already about 300 spacecraft, which are on the bottom of the ocean at Point Nemo. So they're going to bring the International Space Station down over this point. Now, we've done this before. The Russians brought down the Mir space station in 2007 in the same way. And as it started to enter the atmosphere, it broke into parts. All those parts started to burn. It was spectacular, apparently. So that's what's going to happen to the ISS. It is going to go to a spacecraft cemetery where it will become part of the seafloor. Likely corals and other animals will start to colonize those fuel tanks. And I kind of like that. I think that's kind of beautiful.
0: That makes two graveyards for space junk, one at the bottom of the ocean, 40,000 kilometers above the Earth's surface is the second graveyard, and it's in orbit. There's a lot more to learn about space junk. You can find our learning guide for this episode at childrenshour.org. Look for space junk.
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Well, play this. 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That drummer. I play this song about playing five-card stud poker. It's called Mr. Mud and Mr. Gold.

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He sent his deuce down into diamond, his four to heart and his tray to spade. Three kings with their legions come, and preparations soon were made.

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Flushes fell on gold like water, tins that paired and paired again. But the aces only flew through heaven, and the diamond jack called no man friend. The diamond queen saw Mud's ordeal, began to think of her long-lost son, fell to her knees with a mother's mercy, prayed to the angels, everyone. The diamond queen, she prayed and prayed, and the diamond angel filled Mud's hole. And the wicked king of clubs himself fell face down in front of gold. Now three kings come to clubs' command, but the angels from the sky did ride. Three kings up on the streets of gold, three fireballs on a muddy side. The club queen heard her husband's call, but Lord, that queen of diamonds' joy, when the outlaw in the heavenly hall turned out to be her wandering boy. Now Mud, he checked and gold bet all, and Mud he raised and gold did call, and that smile just melted off his face when Mud turned over that diamond ace. Now here's what this story's told: you feel like Mud, you'll end up gold. Feel like lost, you'll end up found. So amigo, lay them razors down.

0: Well, good morning, and a cowboy morning it is. We started off that broadcast with Alan Lomax, the great folklore collector, and Peggy Seeger, the sister of Pete Seeger, and great performer in her own right. That was from an album on the now deceased Cap label, Folk Songs Saturday Night, and you heard Donny Gal. After that, Townes Van Zandt, from an album Live in Houston, gave a sad story of a poker player losing three kings to three aces, Mr. Mudd. And then we heard the Texas Drifter do a version of an Anglo-American song called Unfortunate Rake in England, and St. James Infirmary in the United States. Well, we'll continue on with one more of those cowboy songs, but I want to mention that across town right now, here in Albuquerque, New Mexico, the Albuquerque Folk Festival is beginning. Workshops, concerts, dances, sing-alongs, kids' activities, and kids are free under... as long as they're kids. The Cajun Band, Sid Masters, just some of my favorite performers in town, Felix Gato Peralta, all kind of string bands and Central Avenue string bands, and my goodness, all kind of things happening all today from 10 o'clock on to all the way to 9 p.m. I'm looking at a pretty little flyer here that shows a bunch of frogs playing banjos and fiddles. And what with the weather we've been having these days, well, I wouldn't be surprised to start seeing some frogs.
1: I saw the light
2: when I got the word.
1: I know.

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1: Gather around me, children. 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Start to living by the book of life. I mean
2: it. Hallelujah.
3: Hallelujah.
2: Hallelujah.
3: Oh, tell me, brother.
2: Hallelujah, hallelujah, brother. Tell me about the book of life.
1: Doesn't that you, a Timothy, a Jude, and a John, and a Zephaniah, a Zechariah, and a Philemon? They all got the word, but you must read on about Goliath and the book of life. Yes, sir.
2: Hallelujah.
3: Hallelujah.
2: Hallelujah.
3: Ooh.
2: Hallelujah, hallelujah, brother. Tell me about Goliath, too.
1: Little David slew that giant so tall, prove right was might for big and small. He'll play his harp as I recall way up in the sky.
3: He's gonna

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1: And that's taking place at St. John's College this morning. This is David Dunaway. I'm bringing him to you as part of a group of producers who work here every Saturday morning from 10 to 12. If you like folk music, besides visiting the Albuquerque Folk Festival to pass it along to another generation, we hope you'll tune back. This morning on Folk Roots, you're going to hear some New Mexico music, some New Orleans music, and all kinds of great stuff. Our special this morning is going to be songs of struggle, because we live in a time of struggle. There's just no getting around it.
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1: You're listening to KUNM Albuquerque, Santa Fe. I'm David Dunaway, spinning them for you this morning. We hope you're enjoying what you heard. Let's see, kind of a long set there, starting out with Carlos Gardel from the album Mejores Canciones, and he did Melodía de Arrabal. Then we heard from a soundtrack of a really fine film called Del Mera Corazón, Straight from the Heart, and you heard Andrés Berlanga doing Las Quejas de Zanaida. Zanaida is the name of a song popularized by Flaco Jiménez, the great musician who was playing on the next two cuts. Peter Rowan and Flaco gave us Riding High in Texas and Break My Heart Again. We concluded with Jerry Jeff Walker from his live album in Lubbock, Texas, Viva Terra Lingua, playing a Guy Clark song called Desperados, Waiting for a Train. Well, a few weeks back, and then, of course, we heard Mercedes Sosa doing from the album Mujeres Argentinas, Manuela La Tucmama. Well, as I started to say, a few weeks ago, I did a special on a trip down the mighty Mississippi. And I couldn't quite fit in all the material I wanted, including some Delta blues and music from New Orleans, and representing the end of that journey that started way up in Minnesota down to the Gulf of not America, but Mexico. So, in case you're just waking up and joining us, I'm going to start up with something that should wake you up. It's The Coffee Blues by Mississippi John Hurt.
2: It's the coffee blues I like, the same brand, Michael Howe. It's good till the last drop, just like it says on the can. I used to have a good cooking, a good Michael Howe. She moved away. Some said Memphis and some said Leland. But I found her and I wanted to cook me some good Michael Howe. I understand if I can get just a spoonful of Michael Howe, it'll be much good as two or three cups of this other coffee.

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Well, please, ma'am. Yes, loving. Just a loving spoonful makes things all right with loving. When your baby gets mad and she won't do right, go to bed at night

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She had logbooks and bells and things like that, and she knew the old captains and where they were at. She rode the Alabama and the Gordon C. Green as the Cape Girardeau she was later renamed.

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Uh-huh. What how fashionable St. Louis society, taking a trip on the Mississippi, sleep in their bunks with an after-dinner drink. They didn't think that the boat would sink, oh no. Well, I know Captain Buck was a very sad man when that old wood hull went into the sand. And Miss Pharisee was sad for sure, but immediately her mind went to work, oh yeah. Well, she did some politics and that was tricky and hard, and she got the pilot house for the schoolhouse yard. So instead of studying, I became a dreamer, dreaming about boats in the Mississippi River.

I had to work real hard to get my schoolwork done, cause you couldn't fool Miss Ferris Nunn. And if I went to sleep or I weren't supposed to talk, cause she was a dead shot with a little piece of chalk on. Oh me, oh my, how the time does fly. Time in the river keep a rolling on by. Now I'm not a student and she's not a teacher, but we both still love the Mississippi River, uh-huh. Well, I went to see her this Christmas last. We took a little trip back through the past. On the easy rock, we looked at pictures in a dream.

support comes from New Mexico Magazine, where each issue features aspects of the land of enchantment for those traveling in the state of New Mexico, online at newmexicomagazine.org.

0: Get down, River. Yeah, well, I don't know what the weather's like where you are, but I'll tell you, in this part of River City here, Albuquerque, New Mexico, we have had rain. I heard 5 inches in Mora, 4 inches in Taos, and yes, we're getting some flooding around the state. So, that was the Bottle Rockets doing Get Down, River. Appropriate for the ending of a trip down the mighty Mississippi. And that was part two of a show I did a few weeks ago. Before that, Oliver Sane gave us Stop Breaking Down. Bob Lewis and His Family did Born to Be With You. And John Hartford, always a popular among our listeners here at KUNM, did Miss Ferris. Now, this collection comes from the album River of Song, A Musical Journey Down the Mississippi, and it's available from the nonprofit government institution Smithsonian Folkways label. And here's some news from the most prominent distributor of folk music in the United States, which started back in the very late 1930s and has been going strong ever since, thanks to Moses Ash and friends. For a small fee, which I can't mention over the air, there's a new group called Friends of Folkways. And if you were to subscribe to this, you would find they have their entire digital catalog of 60,000 tracks, as they say here, from Pete Seeger and Libba Cotton to Sounds of North American Frogs and Sounds of the Office. If you're not familiar with Folkways Records, you really owe it to yourself to familiarize it and find an incredible treasure trove of America's traditional and not so traditional music. You're listening to Folk Roots on a Saturday morning, and I really appreciate all of those who have contributed recently to our latest fundraising drive.
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0: Now we'll hear some Americana here. That term is variously defined, but here's a new release from Michael Rudd in Los Ranchos, California.

Rich man's war. Industrial streets. Class lines, money talks. Turning language to paper pieces. Rich man's war. Free man society. Raging violent insecurity. Nuclear man, nuclear woman, unclear how to act. Rich man's war. Pershing's cruising Europe. America, Russia. Governmental nuclear views. Industrial allies cutting the world as though they cannot see blood flowing. Rich man's war. Central America bleeding, wounds same as Palestine and Harlem. Three Mile Island in El Salvador, Heinrich in Belfast. Rich man's war. The poor, starving for food, starving for land, starving for peace, starving for real. Rich man's war. Attacking human, attacking being, attacking earth, attacking tomorrow. Rich man's war. Thinking of always war. Thinking of always war. With machines for ancestors. New unborn generations. Chemical umbilical cords are only wiring. In your electrical progress, human lives burnt offerings to the god greed. With lies for ancestors. There is no truth in some futures. Rulers of minds feeding next generation souls to the control machine. Sacrifice ritual for the profit technology. With isolation for ancestors. There's only the present, bought by the credit material users. Forging chains binding you to destruction. Compliments of your deities. The industrial priests.

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1: That's going on today, a full day festival from 10 to 9 p.m. featuring workshops, concerts, dances, jamming, workshops of dance, workshops for kids, etc. A lot of great music going on at the National Hispanic Cultural Center at 1701 4th Street. You heard John Trudell talking about The Rich Man's War from his AKA Graffiti Man album. Lucinda Williams before that gave us Everything Has Changed and the title track of that CD, West. And we started off with a new release from Michael Rudd. Midnight at Dawn is the name of it, and the tune, I'll Be There for You. Well, I'm David Dunaway, and you're listening to Folk Roots on a Saturday morning.

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If you'd like to go ahead and do that, go ahead and drop a line to me at dunaway@unm.edu. That's dunaway@unm.edu. And we're broadcasting from the studios of KUNM right here at the University of New Mexico. Well, I'm going to start a two-part special. I'll finish it off next week about songs of struggle and pride, both. I guess they fit together. I'll be, as I say, finishing it up coming next week, same time, same station, and we'll begin things with Woody Guthrie doing his most famous tune, America's Balladeer, he was called back in the days when he was with us. And I hope you enjoy this selection. We'll follow that with a tune from the United Farm Workers. When they used to get together for strikes, for rallies, they would sing a song known widely among Hispanics, De Color.

El pobre sigue sufriendo. From Andrés Jiménez, the poor continue to suffer. Country Joe McDonald before that, famous for Country Joe and the Fish out of Berkeley, California. The Feel Like I'm Fixing to Die rag, he's talking about Vietnam, but today there's a four-letter word, country, far away, that might apply those same issues. Fannie Lou Hamer from the Mississippi Freedom Democratic Party doing Woke Up This Morning With My Mind Set on Freedom. Then We Are the Children was the name of the tune and brought to you by multiple performers. Before that, Peggy Seeger did a very out front tune there called Reclaim the Night. Bobby McGee, before that, The Union Maid, the UFW Chorus doing De Colores. And we started off with a version of Woody Guthrie's This Land Is Your Land that features the verse that was often left off of his performance, the one about this side of the fence was made for you and me. This last set of cuts are coming from the Smithsonian Folkways album, The Social Power of Music. And this one is called Songs of Struggle, and we'll be picking this up next week at KUNM Albuquerque.

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0: It's funny, I get a little shy about saying this, but I love R&B a lot. Mm. And hip hop and soul and blues. I don't know why I get shy about R&B. I think it's because it's all love songs and very heteronormative lyrics usually, but I love it anyway.
1: 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I'm DJ Low, and this is a slow down fluid frequency flow that moves beyond the binary to create a space to gather in sound, story, and solidarity. Sonic Spectrum Sessions is also a reimagining of women's focus, creating space on the airwaves for music, stories, and lived experiences from trans, genderqueer, gender expansive, non-binary, femme-forward folk, and our co-conspirators. I open up today's show with a song by Lila James from 2005 called Soul Food from her debut album, A Change Is Gonna Come. And today's show includes part two of my interview with the local artist JP. For those of you who missed last Saturday, part one was all about their mixed media mural for the Albuquerque Sunport called We Are of the Mountain. JP is a bicultural and bigender artist, color explorer, tree climber, truth seeker, and community builder. And we sat down to talk about another one of their projects entitled My Story is Golden. Before we get to part two of our discussion, I will play more music inspired by the conversation and related to JP's love of R&B and hip-hop. I will play a collaboration between local artists Chloe Nixon and Eileen and the In-Betweens with their song I Can't Breathe from 2020. Settle in and stay a while here on Sonic Spectrum Sessions on KUNM 89.9 FM.

0: Welcome back to Sonic Spectrum Sessions, a slow down fluid frequency flow that moves beyond the binary here on KUNM 89.9 FM. I'm your turntablist DJ Low, and my pronouns are they, them, theirs. That last song was from 2004 by the artist Jill Scott, entitled Golden, from her Beautifully Human album. And before that, I played Masego's song Lady Lady from 2018 from the album by the same name, and Erykah Badu's Didn't You Know from her 2000 Mama Guns album followed the opening song by Chloe Nixon and Eileen and the In-Betweens, I Can't Breathe, from 2020. And today's show includes music inspired by and related to part two of my interview with local artist JP. In the next segment, JP and I discuss their project, My Story is Golden, a storytelling project within Asian community here in Albuquerque, followed, of course, by some more music. Let's listen in to how place, belonging, and community storytelling create beautiful layers with various levels of legibility. Let's step back into the spectrum here on KUNM 89.9 FM.
1: My work has always been abstract. And now that I'm doing more representational imagery and combining it with abstraction, and then also me as the human is in it, that there's all these tensions because I'm abstract as a human. The read on me is one of abstraction and illegibility. So trying to become more legible, but that's so much dependent on the audience participating. You know,
0: it relates to My Story is Golden to me in terms of the way you've layered the soundscape again. Mm-hmm. So what you're doing with the mural in terms of like transparency and opacity and legibility in that, the same thing is happening visually in My Story is Golden as well as audio-wise. And so for folks who don't know about My Story is Golden, do you want to tell them a little bit about that?
1: So basically, My Story is Golden started when I had the artist at work residency. It was a storytelling project with Asian community here in Albuquerque. And so then it became a soundscape video. And just in order to sort of honor the ties that Asian community have to this space and to the land, it's not publicly out there because I wanted people to, if they choose to experience it, that they have to go to a specific location to experience it. Sort of honoring also, you're coming into an Asian space and you need to honor that approach rather than it just being something to consume that's a media freely available, if that makes any sense, untethered to the land, especially. So that's the intention behind that. I am always happy to do screenings if people want to see it. But I also think it's a piece that deserves a little bit of conversation, specifically around cultural components. And I think the reason I feel very strongly about this is that it's different working with community voices than my own. And so there's an honoring that needs to happen with the stories were told in Pan-Asian community. And so people were able to get pretty intimate and share a lot because they were in space that felt safer. And so there's a level of translation that has to happen where me as the gatherer of the stories is like honoring that people have intimately shared in a space designed for them. And so then what happens when people listening are out from outside that community? You know, there's all these layers of honoring that community's voices. All that to say, that's just, I guess, to explain the project.
0: I'm curious about, because there's always this question of like, how legible do you want them to be and how protective do you want to be in terms of that? And then in addition to that, we're talking very specifically about place and then being like migration, immigration, mm-hmm. and all of these things, belonging, visibility, all of that. And so My Story is Golden is very powerful in the way that it, again, takes this diasporic experience and portrays it without trying to be easily digestible, one-dimensional, two-dimensional description of the lived experience. I think that because of all of the layers and your commitment to the place being part of it and placemaking through this way, there's a way that it portrays that lived experience in a very compelling way. I'm interested in, did gathering these stories and working with this project change your understanding or expand your understanding of your own personal experience here in New Mexico, and if there were anything surprising about that. And then the aspect of community witnessing and community gathering and community storytelling that I think is very much within the landscape of here, of New Mexico. The petroglyphs live here. Mm. People have been doing storytelling outside for a very long time and sharing it in community. So if any of that resonates with you, or you want to say anything about any of that.
1: No, I think everything you said is pretty resonant. Yes,

0: resonant, yes, gathering community and then storytelling here in this land. And the thing about My Story is Golden, it was Pan-Asian community. So it was very cross-cultural. People need to remember that 60% of the world is Asian. Mm-hmm. And so trying to take the 3% of us that live here but are representative of this vast continent, and then me as the, you know, gatherer is queer person, what does that mean in that space? You know, so many dynamics, right, at play. Mm-hmm. And so it was a massive learning experience for me. And I will just say I learned so much from the patience of people, them sharing, and then I would run into my own biases or misunderstandings, and I would have to reconfigure in that time and space how I was going to approach something. That was massive for me. I did not come in there thinking I was going to just take all these stories and do my thing. But even then, with that perspective, there were times where I had to reconfigure the way I was approaching things. And I had very good community partners. So I would check in with them. Am I being insensitive in this? Do I need to reformat? All these things would come up. I think there's multiple layers of why those things came up and where I needed to self-check, right? Because I am a bicultural person with a white parent. And I grew up here. I was born in the US and grew up here, largely, except for the year in Korea when I was 6. So that's a transformative experience because I'm understanding my unbelonging in these different spaces. But also I still have an American lens, you know, even though I'm a person of color in this space. So I had to really be cognizant of that because so many of the participants, more than 60%, were immigrants from all different countries across Asia. And so what's my bias that I'm bringing into the room or my privilege that I'm bringing into, you know, lots of things came up. So there's all that. And then I think it also taught me that I hope that all people of color and queer people, you know, we don't have to always explain who we are and mm-hmm. be digestible. I'm so over it. Even earlier when I was explaining what harmony meant, mm-hmm. you know, I don't really have to do that. People can look it up or just deal. Sometimes I'm cool with it, and other times I feel pretty spicy, and I just don't feel like explaining always. And so I don't feel like people need to always explain every nuance of who they are. And there's a price and a cost, right, every time. But it gets exhausting, and I think that those spaces were so interesting because there was lots going on dynamically, interculturally, and then with language. And then there was a session where it was only Vietnamese elders who shared. It taught me, I'm very used to being in with Korean family and not understanding conversation. And so I have a really high tolerance there. And then I had to make all these decisions about those story files of how to approach them because they're very long because they're told first in Vietnamese and then in real time there's a interpretation happening. And I actually loved it. This is people outside of Asian community don't necessarily, they kind of need to hear the Vietnamese part. I don't want to erase that, right? And so I had a discussion with the sound artist I was working with about that. Those stories haven't made it to any public space yet. I hope to take them there. There are so many stories that have not been heard yet. But those in particular, I need to wait on this and figure out, because the pressure is to chop things up in editing and tell this digestible story. And I don't actually, if it's undigestible to someone, sometimes it's on them, mm-hmm. you know? It's kind of a metaphor and a mirror because, I mean, I'll just speak from the experience of being Asian because I don't want to put this on other communities of color, but we're often just generally seen as very illegible, and especially folks that are immigrants. And I am not an immigrant. And so I don't have that experience exactly, but there's an adjacency I have because people have wondered out loud in front of me if I speak English.
1: Wow.
0: Multiple times in my life, I'm not white passing. And that's just been clear to me from the, very early childhood through different things that have been said to me or about me. And so I have an adjacency to that experience, but it's not the same because I have the privilege of English access, right? So lots of complexity. Yeah, it put up this very clear mirror to me of the privileges I have, the access I have, the way I need to be cautious about wielding that power. Many things came up. It was so beautiful to work with community in that way.
2: Walk, love, Leon Bridges.

0: Hey, hey, Berke. You're listening to Sonic Spectrum Sessions on KUNM 89.9 FM, where the spectrum carries echoes, emotions, and stories of solidarity that move beyond the binary. Thank you for traveling these frequencies with me. I'm your host, DJ Lowe, and for this eighth installment, I'm playing part two of my conversation with the artist JP, as well as a playlist inspired by our conversation. And that last song was Family Affair from Mary J. Blige's No More Drama album from way back in 2001, 25 years ago. And before that, I played Feeling Good from Nina Simone, which was first released in 1965 on her I Put a Spell on You album. And the first song in this playlist was Shy from Leon Bridges on his 2019 A Good Thing album. Up next, I play more of my discussion with local bi-gender, bi-cultural, mixed-media artist JP about their project My Story is Golden. Let's step back into the stream of consciousness conversation here on Sonic Spectrum Sessions on KUNM 89.9 FM. I think it's this incredible archive that, again, isn't necessarily digestible or legible to everyone, and wholeheartedly believe that that's okay.
1: Yeah.
0: And, you know, it makes it possible, I believe, for other folks who get to experience it, who live in this space of being not always being legible, mm-hmm. whether that's trans or queer, non-binary, or PGM, people of the global majority, whatever, immigration, all of the things. Original peoples of this land, all of the things. And so it makes it possible for the next folks who live in that liminal space or the periphery, as you said before, having the courage to be able to tell their story, regardless of how legible it is, to be able to tell their own truth about their lived experience. And that is something, I'm not Asian person watching My Story is Golden. There were still layers of that experience again that really resonate. That's what I mean about the truthfulness of the specificity mm-hmm. that then allows it to be universal for the human experience when you're in these peripheral, liminal, in-between, non-binary spaces.
1: Yeah.
0: Bicultural, gender, yeah. All of it. So getting back to this question I have about the archive, when there's this tension between legibility and then also story collecting and the archive about that, and when we live in a somewhat monolithic example of majority narrative life experience that is out there. It seems to me like your work is very much pushing back on that in terms of creating an archive in this very musical, lyrical, poetic way through use of color, through use of thread, through use of hybrid and letting those things coexist together. So is there another way you would like people to know about this archive, or does that resonate with you, or what do you think about that?
1: Yeah, I've thought a lot about that. I would like to take My Story is Golden to the next stage, and I had always imagined it as being a series of tree sculptures around the city that would people could visit and hear the stories, and or a culminating monumental sculpture where they could walk into it and have this soundscape. Because the soundscape video was always intended to be a experimental testing ground for these future stages, because it only works with 24 of the stories and there's 72. So we're talking about a third of the stories. So I always have had this plan to take it to the next phase. That has really shifted because, I mean, funding is generally hard right now in the arts. Funding for anything doing DEI obviously is slash and burn, right? And then there's also this, I think, two added layers where people don't think of Albuquerque in the Southwest as an Asian space. So trying to get funding for an Asian project here is its own strange challenge, right? Mm-hmm. Also, I've also been really open about being queer and gender fluid and trans within Asian community. But I don't know if it registered fully with a lot of folks until more recently. And so I am experiencing some of that quiet erasure, turning away thing that happens. And, you know, it's painful, but also it doesn't mean I'm giving up on community. And I see some people sort of turning around as I just continue to show up. And that's a process, right? And there's people I'm willing to invest in with that and people I'm not. you know, but the thing I would really love to do is take that archive, as you're calling it, and really make it a living fabric. It's such a metaphor because, you know, I had thought about these migrating sculptures of trees that live in Asia being here and accessing story. But more and more, this whole thing is about belonging and then also invisibility and erasure. And if people choose to access, right, and choose to approach and meet us where the story lives. And so because I have this kind of offshoot project of My Story is Golden is having a community walking group. Mm-hmm. And we take walks primarily in the Bosque for Asian community. And it's our way of being with the land and being on the land in community. So what I really love to do is basically embed the stories into the land, literally in trees, living trees, where people, the storytellers would choose the tree that they want their story to live in. And then it would be accessible by people finding the tree and accessing the story in that space. So again, it does multiple things where it's actually not changing the environment. The story's embedded in the land, which is really an important part of this project. People have to approach and find this tree. And I do think of this as a GPS map, some map that people can use to go on a treasure hunt, essentially, for stories. It also gives the storyteller agency because they get to choose the tree. They get to choose to be part of the project. They get to choose if they're anonymous or not. I've always been very clear about this is an ongoing consent where people can pull their story at any time. They can change how they want to be represented. I always would send them the file, the edited file. Is there any part you want to disinclude? You know, all the things. So just a lot of layers. It's really community building. It's me being part of the community rather than being this person who's taking their stories and calling them my own and doing something that they're not consenting to. And then also creating this space where the story archive is embedded in the land. There's like a technological development piece that needs to happen. I'm sort of, I don't want to do QR codes. I'd like it to be app driven, but there's a lot there that I need to explore. There's a lot to be said about the way, oh yeah. So the stories are going to be embedded in trees, but it's invisible. What kind of metaphor is that? You know, that's the real deal right now. Maybe that's just where Asian community's at. I mean, I think it is where we're at right now in this time and space. I'm going to CODA Summit, hoping to somehow generate some ideas and interest around this. We'll see.

And then I also have, I call them my warrior songs, where they're like a little bit higher tempo. I just discovered Anderson .Paak. You know this artist? Mm-hmm. Yeah, I don't know anything about you, but I love this music. Do you know this song, Jewels? I love this song so much. All right, calm down, calm down.

0: You're listening to Sonic Spectrum Sessions on KUNM 89.9 FM. I'm your host, DJ Lo, and my pronouns are they, them, theirs. Sonic Spectrum Sessions is an update on women's focus that moves beyond the binary in a slow-down, fluid frequency flow. And that last song was an edited version for radio of Anderson .Paak's 2020 single entitled Jewels. And continuing that theme of editing for radio, I played Super MCs from De La Soul's Stakes is High album from 30 years ago, back in 1996. And Angie Stone and Snoop Dogg's track I Wanna Thank Ya from her 2004 Stone Love album, Rest in Power, Angie, played first in that set. And before the hip-hop set list, I played more from part two of my interview with local mixed media artist JP. Before we start the second hour, I'd like to remind you all that I'm here and would love to hear from you. Whether that's song requests, interviews, artists, calendar events, I would love to see it all in my email. Please let me know what y'all would like to hear and what y'all have going on, and I will do my best to make it happen, because the purpose of the show is to lift up the voices of trans, queer, non-binary, gender-expansive community. The best way to let me know is through my email, which is shilohburton@kunm.org. That's shilohburton at kunm.org. Please send a shout out. I would love to hear from you all. Okay, let's step back into the fluid frequency flow on Sonic Spectrum Sessions with a song called Charcoal Baby from 2018 that starts with an intro from Janet Mock by the artist Blood Orange. Stay with Sonic Spectrum Sessions.
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3: To really understand what's happening,
7: you ask me what family is, and I think of family as community.

without fear or violence or policing or containment. And you can be there and you're filled all the way up. So we get to choose our families. We are not limited by biology. We get to make ourselves.

0: think this also relates to your work, Bex, which was called like spiritual activism. And so kind of what that means to me is this idea of past, present, and future coexisting simultaneously and creating belonging with embedded within the landscape that also takes into account ancestors and community building. Let's call it ecosystems of belonging. Mm-hmm. So for folks who haven't heard this phrase before of the spiritual activism or ecosystems of belonging, what does it mean to you in your own words?
1: Yeah, well, I'll first credit that term spiritual activism to Gloria. I will struggle with this. I think it's Gloria Anzaldúa. She was a Chicana feminist, and I'm not sure if I'm pronouncing her last name right. I believe she was also bicultural. Mm-hmm. So there was a lot of struggle with belonging. When I first ran into that phrase, it made a lot of sense to me because I do work a lot with ancestors. And I do think also this pulling in of community and creating ecosystems of belonging is so important, especially for people that those of us who do live on the periphery. And it's a process, right? And I would say it takes a lot of humility because it's a lot of listening and learning as well as trying to be active. Ancestors are very clear sometimes. I've learned over time to really just, even when it sounds the most harebrained, what are you asking me to do? But you just have to listen. And when I do, things transform. Sometimes painful ways, but necessary ways. And sometimes just so much beauty. So I've learned that. And then just recently, I think partly because of my song video, I'm now kind of, I felt this for a long time, but I think been a little timid about naming this for myself, but I'm a spiritual warrior. Mm. And there's a lot of battles to be fought, as we know, and I have some responsibility there. So I'm trying to level up in that area.
0: This bridge called My Back, that's the one that I first encountered.
1: Yeah, and there's the title I read, there might be other ones of hers.
0: There's the Borderlands, La Frontera,
1: yeah,
0: which is
1: that one.
0: Like her other, I think, most famous.
1: Yes. Yeah. I mean, I feel like there's so much writing out there about borderlands, mm-hmm. and we live in a borderland, mm-hmm. and what it means to cross borders. That is a liminal space, and
0: exactly.
1: It's a very hybrid, bicultural, fluid space, right? And the reason that happens is because some dumb built a border, right? And so it creates all this tension. And it's the same with our binary systems. It creates tension so that the people that don't belong in either have to do all this work to deconstruct it, right? And disrupt it. Mm-hmm. And that's what we do. And I would say that even the people that it's theoretically built for, it doesn't also serve. I think it actually is poison for everyone. So, you know, borders and walls and all that, it's just, I've wondered about spiritually, what does it all mean? And there's not really any tangible answers. I thought a lot about the border that separates Korea from itself and what it means to break borders and disrupt them and, you know, reconfigure in a new configuration. I mean, there's so much work there for Korean people and Korean diaspora and a lot of like ongoing pain. I've wondered about my own journey and how being someone who is bi, that there's this process of integration that has to happen in order to become whole. And so is that my learning curve so that I can also participate in this reunification with Korea and reunification with land and what all of that means, that journey. There's something bigger than my personal story, but it is certainly informed for me as who I am through my personal story. What's the question?
0: So a queer or trans anthem that you love and or a love song to collective liberation?
1: That's hard. I mean, I can tell you I don't know if this is necessarily an artist who's a queer and trans anthem, but I love Antony and the Johnsons. Have you heard their cover of Beyoncé's Crazy?
0: Mm-mm.
1: Oh, it's so good. Moody and just so rich and really exposes the way it's not really a pop song. Crazy in Love. I think they use they, them pronouns. It's one of my favorite covers I've ever heard. So good. Can you believe it?
0: I mean, wow. So, yeah, it's so different.
1: It's grief. It's so much longing. It's just,
0: what?
1: So unexpected. This is an artist to check out. Really incredible music.

0: 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I'm your DJ, DJ Low, moving through this fluid frequency flow in sound, story, and solidarity. Because between silence and sound lives a spectrum of possibility. Thank you for showing up and listening today. That last song is from 2009 from Anthony and the Johnsons from their Aeon Crazy album and is a cover of Beyoncé's Crazy in Love song. And before that, I played another section from part two of my conversation with local artist JP. You can visit KUNM's two-week archive if you'd like to hear part one, which aired last Saturday. In that last clip, we talked about ancestors, borderlands, ecosystems of belonging, and spiritual activism. And up next, I'm going to play more from our conversation, as well as Tom Petty's Wildflowers. Keep traveling and tracing these threads of sound with me as we wander through the brightest colors and deepest shadows, guided by the sonic spectrum here on KUNM. Do you have a song that reminds you that you belong and that you aren't alone?
1: I also listen to a lot of spiritual and folk, kind of all over the place, I guess. I'm going to name a couple. Wildflowers by Tom Petty. I listened to a lot of Tom Petty when I was a teenager. It's actually my first concert I ever went to. But I wasn't as familiar with that song. And then someone in trans community reintroduced me to that song when I was healing from some really big injuries last fall.

0: Gathering folks together who have experience being on the periphery for whatever reason and creating community and witnessing can be very healing, because there's talk of grief and displacement and loss and invisibility. And there's also joy that happens from belonging and feeling heard and seen and witnessed, maybe for the first time ever. And so a lot of times on Sonic Spectrum sessions, we talk a lot about radical queer joy and how joy is a form of resistance, especially when you're on the periphery or you're made invisible or oppressed and these sorts of things. And then rest is also a form of resistance. Your existence is constantly being questioned. Mm-hmm. Taking time to rest and taking time to have joy is really important. And so what does radical joy look like for you in your life and or in your art practice?
1: Yeah, I think, I can't wait to rest after my mural is done. I will say I'm going to be building in some time for that. My radical joy is really very much about spending time outside, I would say primarily. So that's, tree climbing is multi-layered for me, but one of them is just total and sheer joy I have of being high in a tree. And part of that joy comes from something that's like has some grief in it, which is that I leave all the labels on the ground and I just get to be a squirrel in a tree. I don't have to be a gender. I don't have to be an age. I don't have to be a culture. I'm just in my body. And as someone who does experience a lot of gender dysphoria, blissful space, because I just don't have to explain things and be in a certain way. That's, I think, a large reason why rediscovered it in later life as a space of joy and some escape and safety for sure. So I also paddleboard. Mm. I didn't get to do it much this summer, but there's so much, yeah, just joy in the water and being in the sun and just feeling kissed by the sun. This is a newer thing in my life, but also I'm, even though it's a lot of hard challenges, I'm a new parent to a young queer person of color who came into my life through the foster system. And it's given me a lot of joy, really incredible joy to be chosen to be a parent because she asked me to adopt her recently. And to be creating space for family.
0: Yeah, your practice is also about belonging to the land, to the trees, to the story, to creating community in that way, you know, not just on your own, but in this shared way. Mm-hmm. So I would love to hear more about what belonging means to you, and then also how collective liberation and healing are a practice for you, and how do you practice those things?
1: Yeah. You said something about witnessing earlier, and I keep meaning to go back to that. I think that is part of the collective liberation and healing is witnessing one another. And I think particularly marginalized, you know, minoritized communities, that's really powerful. And yeah, so it's a practice through my art practice for sure. And also, yeah, being myself in community. And I'm a bit of a recluse for sure, but I use my social energy pretty intentionally. I have to, you know, kind of be cautious with it, of course, but because I do feel like still deeply introverted, but I'm sort of ambivert at this point because I can kind of do both. I need a lot of downtime. So yeah, I think there's so much about that witnessing piece that is tied to our liberation, because belonging is also about not feeling isolated always. And belonging is a state and it's also a feeling, right? Mm-hmm. There's something kind of interesting there for me. And there's layers of belonging. There's cultural belonging. There's family belonging. There's community belonging. There's belonging to the land. I personally experience all of those things and I don't have control over it, how I'm perceived or deemed to belong. It's just part of my journey to continue to reach for that, I guess. Mm-hmm. And I don't really experience it. Maybe when I was younger, as a demand, I get to belong too. And yes, I believe that. And also the 40s have been a lot of humility for me. And so I just, when I get to experience it, I'm really grateful. But it's this process of both me feeling belonging and accepting belonging, and also whoever I'm experiencing it with or the entity I'm experiencing it with is also participating. So it's really reciprocal. I would love to think, and I do believe this inherently, that it is our thing we all get to experience. but also it's so fraught. I feel a little cautious about the demand for belonging. It doesn't feel relevant to me anymore. It's more of just, it's just a quieter space now.
0: Because I think it sounds, I don't know if this is true, but when you were younger, there's an, I felt this way too, is this acceptance and the conflation of belonging and acceptance are different, right? Yeah. But then when we find our chosen family or folks who really are speaking the same language,

0: of lived experience in that way, there can be a level of belonging that happens, regardless of whether these other folks accept us or not.
1: Yeah. And yeah, the acceptance, that's a really good way to put it, because acceptance sometimes is conditional, right? Mm-hmm. We know this. It's really conditional in the way you behave, the way you show up, the way you appear, all the things. And so that's not the same as belonging. Yeah. And I'll just be honest with you. I've experienced some non-acceptance as well within queer and trans community, which has been very starkly painful the last few years. And because you think, these are the people that will have my back and understand me, but we're also all coming from our own experiences, have pretty high trauma loads, right? So I understand and don't have hard feelings with the folks that I've experienced those things with. But I think in more recent years, the last year or two, number one, sometimes that belonging and acceptance it's not dependent always on me thinking, oh, I'm going to experience this in queer community. Not always true. And sometimes the people that aren't queer or trans are also just incredible human. You know what I mean? Mm-hmm. It doesn't always come from your own culture or your own affinity group, right? It's something more intrinsic about the human experience and stripping down to reducing those labels, which is so interesting because that's what I strive for when I'm high in a tree. And at one point, through a workshop I did with community, another person in community who was leading it about identity, I realized for the first time, my core identities are actually not around my culture or my genders. It's around being a spiritual person and a physical person. And so those are my core identities. They're not the ones other people see or project on me or want me to exist in, but my core identities, those are the folks I need to move toward. And those are the ones I'm going to find belonging with, actually, most readily. It's great when they intersect with those other things around culture and gender, right? But it's not always the case. Mm-hmm. Those are hard lessons sometimes because and same with your birth family. Yeah, there's a lot about what our expectations are versus just existing as ourselves. And yeah, I mean, in the last decade, I've lost an incredible amount of people that I thought were going to be like lifelong people in my life. And there's a lot of grief there, but also space for this new way of being in the world.
0: Do you have a song that feels like home?
1: I don't know if this song feels like home as much, but it's been hitting me. Line of Fire by Jose Gonzalez. I don't really know anything else about him. He showed up one day. What would you say if you had to leave today? Leave everything behind, even though for once you're shining. There's something about risk, and doing the real work. Because yes, being an artist is my work. Bridge for something deeper, right? Which is spiritual revolution, liberation, all the things. I know I'm going to be asked and to give up. This is just part of the work. And I know that. And it's still creates a grief for me. But it's a reminder that, yeah, the choice is real and I know what I'll choose. Yeah. So it's a great song. Mm-hmm. When I first heard about, oh yeah, that's the real people that have stood up to systems of power, capitalism, mm-hmm. patriarchy, imperialism, white supremacy. You pay a price. And at one point there's no going back, right?
0: Yep.
1: You're on a path. Yeah, and I feel that is the real work, and not everyone's going to come along with you. Mm-hmm. A lot of it's lonely. For sure.

0: 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We are also an update to Women's Focus, where we play music and interviews from trans, non-binary, genderqueer, gender-expansive, femme-forward artists, and our co-conspirators. I'm your host, DJ Lowe, here in this slow-down, fluid frequency flow. That last song, entitled Line of Fire by Jose Gonzalez, is from his Local Valley album of 2021. And this latest installment of Sonic Spectrum Sessions features music that inspires, as well as excerpts from part two of my interview and conversation with the bi-gender and bicultural artist, JP. If you missed part of our conversation and want to hear it, you can check out last Saturday's episode on KUNM's two-week archive. That last excerpt contains some of my favorite questions to ask all of our guests. You all heard me ask about radical queer joy, belonging, and rest as resistance. And of course, I opened up the set with Wallflowers from Tom Petty's second solo album by the same name from 1994. Next up, more music and musings, so settle in and stay connected to the conversation as we float and follow the slow down fluid frequency flow here on Sonic Spectrum Sessions on KUNM 89.9 FM.
1: There's one, it's called The Sun, and I love this song so much. It's very sweet. It's from, I think, the late 60s. So there's references to how, like, the Beatles sound, you know, British and American. Is it considered pop? I don't really know. That the way all that movement was happening, but it's a Korean artist, and she's singing about, you know, the sun and the birds and taking a ride on a rainbow. Mm. And then there's one line in it that I do give her credit for, that I reuse. That's one of her lines in my song. It goes, 높은 산 위에서, means high on the mountain, but in her song, it sounds different. But I did borrow that line just because I liked the way my body felt when she sang it.

there's a Korean singer I really love named Lee Hee Moon that I believe he does not identify as trans, and I'm using he him pronouns because I believe that's what he uses, although I experience them very much as they them. It's not mine to project, but they're very gender swishy, and when I listen to his voice, he taught me, I mean, I have a vocal coach, and so she really taught me this, but I played him for her and said, this is how I want, this is a Korean technique with voice that I want to learn. And so listening to him made me kind of more aware of that would even be possible for me. And then also, it's so Korean, it's so traditional Korean because of this vocal technique that's kind of a vibrato, but it's really a warble, but they don't stay in that space. They'll pull in a jazz riff, you know, it's very hybrid and cross-cultural, but so Korean. And so I think I love that about it, that it's so Korean, but it's like modern, but old at the same time. This is the space I really love because it is very different than K-pop, which is so produced and references American pop. I actually really don't enjoy because there's fluffy and cotton candy. I need this, you know, music with more guts. So I like it when artists, Korean artists specific, stay Korean, but it's modern Korean with these traditional elements.

0: have two more questions for you. Who are your movement ancestors or your artistic creative practice ancestors that have inspired you to do the work that you do? Could be spiritual practice as well. And what kind of ancestor are you becoming?
1: I just want to make sure I understand what you mean by movement ancestor.
0: For me, think about Audre Lorde and James Baldwin are two people that come to mind, and bell hooks especially.
1: So movements as in like social movement.
0: Mm-hmm.
1: So funny because I totally heard it as the ones that move you. Which could be that as well. Movement ancestor. And what was the other one?
0: Artistic, creative practice, yeah. Spiritual practice. Yeah. Saban Fusome is one of my ancestors for that too.
1: I mean, it's funny because I get blank when people ask me to reference, you know, historical figures and stuff. Not because I don't credit those people, because they're all the ones you named are amazing and many others. But the ones that I have like direct relationships to are my actual ancestors. And they're, you know, three of them are depicted in the mural. but two of them in particular are really present with me. And they were movement ancestors. I don't have quote unquote proof of this, but I believe they were both doing really tremendous work to move social injustices on the Korean Peninsula centuries ago. They're really directing me. And it's kind of scary to say out loud because I haven't talked about this a whole ton public way, but it's okay because I think it's time. They're in the mural. Yeah. And they're the ones who really guided me to put my mural proposal together. And I was asking this and saying, it makes no sense. This is not a Korean space. I'm not even by Korean people, not even perceived to be Korean, all this and, you know, all the things. But they said, no, this is the time. This is the place. You need to move. And they were right. Yeah, they were right. And neither of them were artists, but they both sang, both climbed trees. They were also both warriors. Yeah, one of them drummed. There's a lot that they're guiding me on and revealing over time. So you had a second question.
0: What kind of ancestor are you becoming?
1: I hope the one that my descendants call on for help, because I will be here. Yeah. And it's the legacy we leave in our lives, but I think it's also like making sure we're connected spiritually to a space where they'll be able to access us. So yeah, I hope that I'm that ancestor for them. And just the same way, that's how I would approach if I do ever get some funding to embed this archive of stories of Pan-Asian folks in Albuquerque into the land, into the trees. It's an invitation, and people can pass right by it or not. And I'm not inserting my personhood into this video. That was a really hard decision for me. I'm not going to lie. That was really hard. I would prefer to keep it abstract and about layering and land and all of that, and keep my physical form, my body out of it. But that actually perpetuates illegibility and disconnection from the human as the maker. Mm-hmm. And I think a lot of what I experience, and it is a level of erasure, and let's just name that erasure is violence, is that if I'm not connected to my work, I disappear. And so it's become more imperative for me in recent years to connect myself to the work, even though it creates some layers of unsafety for me. I think there's no other choice. It's just what it is now. So I'm doing it, but it's also terrifying because I look and sound very queer and very gender fluid in this video. So proud of that, and also very aware of potential consequences.
0: Well, is there anything else you want to say or know before we close out?
1: I don't know. I think we covered a lot. I'm just me, you know? I'm a human making a leap. It feels complicated and really simple at the same time. And yeah, hopefully my work means something to people. It's not without thought around impact. Yeah, we'll see.
0: You've been showing up to Sonic Spectrum Sessions here on KUNM 89.9 FM, and I am super grateful. And I have been your host, DJ Low, here with you in this slow down fluid frequency flow. Simply put, thank you for tuning in to Sonic Spectrum Sessions for music and musings that move beyond the binary. Specifically, I'm sharing voices, perspectives, and lived experiences from trans, non-binary, genderqueer, gender expansive, and femme forward artists and our co-conspirators. That last song was from Lee Hee-moon, from his 2017 Korean Man album, which you all just heard JP introduce. And before him was Kim Jong-mi's 1973 Now album and her track Sun. As this latest installment of Sonic Spectrum Sessions is coming to a close, I'd like to remind you all to hit me up if you have any requests or events or anything you'd like to hear on Sonic Spectrum Sessions via my email, shilohburton@kunm.org. On the way out, I will play two more songs, Prince's Raspberry Beret from 1985 and Toni Braxton's You're Making Me High from her 1996 second album, Secrets. Thank you again for listening and holding space and showing up. Until next time, slow down, stay present, and follow the fluid frequency flow. Take care of yourselves and each other.

0: They say if you want to be a morning person, you should have something to look forward to first thing. 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So up and at 'em. 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

Yes, and we're starting the Raices program here this Saturday for all of our listeners here in KUNM with you, Guille Quiroz. And I'm very happy to be here bringing you Latino música, Chicano música, música de nuestra gente aquí en Nuevo México y Estados Unidos y Latinoamérica.

Yes, and we started with Susana Baca, and you know that the Raíces program has mucho español. Mucho español. You know, I wish that languages were easier so we would understand what the songs say. A lot of poetry, a lot of messages, but, you know, we'll be playing them and enjoying them anyway here in Raíces. This is Susana Baca. We started with Milonga de Mis Amores. And this one is Vestida de Vida. And she's talking about the earth, who is dressed of life.

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1: Yes, and we are listening to Afro-Colombian singers and artists, musicians. This last one was Petrona Martinez, Parí Mujeres. Parí, you know, it means I cannot give birth. I'm pregnant, but for some reason I cannot give birth. Call the doctor. Right before, Yo No Vuelvo a Trabajar by María Mulata, also with Afro-Colombian rhythms. Right before, from Peru, Vestida de Vida with Susana Baca. En Milonga de Mis Amores with Susana Baca. Vamos a seguir en Raíces.

Yes, and that was Nidia Góngora with Ñanguita, Ñanguita. Nidia Góngora was here at the Raíces, the Salsa show a few months ago, and it was great to have her here, Nidia Góngora, one of the current young representatives of the Afro-Colombian women's voices and percussions, right before Los Tamalitos de Olga. By Teresa García Caturla. Teresa García Caturla, Los Tamalitos de Olga, that are very hot, she says. She's from Cuba. Arruré. Arrullar. We use that word, arrullar, for a baby, an infant, in order to help him sleep. By María Mulata of Colombia. Petrona Martínez, Parí, Mujeres. Y Yo No Vuelvo a Trabajar by María Mulata. All of these are Afro-South American women. You're listening to Raíces here in KUNM. There are many, many community events taking place. You cannot say that you are bored. Tomorrow at the National Hispanic Cultural Center, there is an event called Feet of Clay, Spirit of Fire. Es una charla, a talk. That's at 6:30 p.m. at the National Hispanic Cultural Center, Salón Ortega, Ortega Salón. And it's regarding the Corridos de las Mercedes de Nuevo México from 1956 to 1969. La charla, the talk, will be by Federico Antonio Reed Jr. So that is taking place tomorrow, Feet of Clay, Spirit of Fire, at 6:30 at the National Hispanic Cultural Center. Well, we are going to change a little bit radically here to New Mexican music. And we are going to listen to Paul Pino and the Tone Daddies from here, from New Mexico. Dusty River,

KUNM is turning 60, and we want you to join us Saturday, October 17th for music, food, and a night to celebrate six decades of independent local radio. Cadillac Bob and the Rhinestones, Red Light Cameras, Paul Pino and the Tone Daddies, DJ sets by Three Deuce Loose, food from Umami Moto and the Munchie Truck. We're throwing down at the Albuquerque Museum Amphitheater, and tickets are limited, so grab them before they're gone at KUNM.org.

Yes, and we're listening to Paul Pino and the Tone Daddies. They will be at the 60th anniversary of KUNM. And you just heard on the last announcement that it will be celebrated on Saturday, October 17th at the Albuquerque Museum here in the city of Albuquerque. And it will start at around 6:37. And Paul Pino will be performing, so you're getting a taste of it. Río Seco is the title of this song.

Polpino, Rio Seco, where did all the water go? You know, maybe to California, maybe to Arizona, where the sprinklers and the pools are. That's what he's saying. I got a request. I had a request, and thank you for calling, for Malagueña Salerosa, a version with Malamaña. I cannot find the version of Malamaña, but I found it with Flor de Toloache. And it's part of this set of Huapango medley produced by Flor de Toloache. They won an award with this CD in New York. So here it is. You know, sorry I couldn't find it with Malamaña, but here it is with Flor de Toloache, a woman's mariachi.

Yes, and we're about to get into the Chicano Batman Black Lipstick. You're listening to Raíces.

0: Yes, and that is Chicano Batman. It's a band, a Chicano band that was formed in 2008 in Los Angeles and Los Angeles, California. And I would say, you know, they have some psychedelic soul. I would say, I'm not sure funk, but, you know, Conjunto, I get a feeling of the Conjunto from the 1970s, you know, all those Chicano Conjuntos in California. The names of the songs is The Black Lipstick and Tanto Arriba Como Abajo. So let's go for a break and we'll be right back.
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Yes, and you are listening to Raices in KUNM with you, Guille Quiroz. That was Rudy de Avila. Rudy de Anda. Rudy de Anda from LA. And we're going to listen to Lunch Break from Rudy de Anda.

and we are in Raíces. I wanted to let you know that on Monday in Espejos de Aztlán, you know that Raíces also does the Espejos de Aztlán every Monday from 7 to 7:30 p.m. There will be an interview with Colleen Ann Keane, the producer of a documentary called The River That Harms. She directed it and produced it and in 1979, and it's about the documentary talks about addresses the United Clear Corporation tailings dam at Church Rock, New Mexico. It collapsed and it released 94 million gallons of radioactive wash water and uranium and uranium mill waste into the Rio Puerco. It's a very important part of the New Mexico history. And actually, the film will be at the National Hispanic Cultural Center on October 4th, Sunday, from tomorrow into a week. At 1:30, there will be Paul Pino opening performance, and the film begins at 2. But we will have the interview about the documentary, how it was. And, you know, the objective this following Monday, the day after tomorrow at 7, from 7 to 7:30, before the Raíces music show starts. And let's keep on with the music. Chula Guapa, that's Chula Guapa, like pretty nice. That was brought by Caloncho Gabacho, El David Aguilar. And I have here Tengo Miedo by Juan Waters from the South America. I think he's from Uruguay. Ando Con Miedo. And I'm playing it because I think a lot of us are out there with miedo, with ICE going around in the streets, particularly the, especially the immigrants.

Yes, and this is a request from Santa Fe. Cariñito to one of our listeners over there. Hope you're doing well in Santa Fe.

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1: People thought defunding the CPB was going to slow down KUNM. Please, we've been here for 60 years and we aren't going anywhere. 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
0: Yes, and we hope to see you there at the Albuquerque Museum on October 17th to celebrate our KUNM 60th birthday. Oh my gosh, that's more than all my life. So it's great that KUNM is with us here, still here. I wanted to mention an event that is taking place tomorrow. It's happening tomorrow. It's called Feet of Clay, Spirit of Fire. And this is a talk about Los Corridos de las Mercedes de Nuevo México from 1956 to 1969. And it will be presented by Federico Antonio Reed Jr. That's at the National Hispanic Cultural Center at 6:30 tomorrow, Salón Ortega. Feet of Clay, Spirit of Fire. Vamos a la música en raíces.

The name of the song, Cachita, and the artist, the singer, Teresa Garcia Caturla, from her CD, Llegó Tete. And right before, under a request, Como la Flor, a cumbia by Selena, Alika from Argentina, Para Bailar, also a techno cumbia, and we started the set with Cariñito, with Los Hijos del Sol from Peru. Entonces, estamos en Raíces.

Yes, and this is Lijadu Sisters from Nigeria. And, you know, they were identical twin sisters from Nigeria, and they performed as the Lijadu Sisters from the mid-1960s to the 1980s. And, of course, they achieved success in Nigeria and, you know, a more modest success in the United States and Europe. They were part of the Afrobeat during the 60s and 70s and 80s. They were inspired by Miriam Makeba, you know, some influence of Aretha Franklin and Victor Otaya. So I just wanted to share that that Afrobeat taste of the Ijawu Sisters. 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

De pura maldición, mi boca llena. That was a group called Ilabamba with a leader, singer and songwriter, guitarrista también, Luz Elena Mendoza from the Bay Area. And they, you know, Ilabamba sings both in English and Spanish, boca llena. And, you know, she talks about how we talk about you know, a lot of bad words, and sometimes we're, our mouth is all full of bad words. Mainly, you know, in my case, when I'm angry, you know. So she talks about how when we are angry, that happens. Our mouth is full of bad words. Come on home. I mentioned that the Lija Wood sisters, and we're about to listen to Ana by Los Psychos. Just to clarify a little bit about the announcement for tomorrow's talk, charla at the National Hispanic Cultural Center. The talk will be about Los Corridos de las Mercedes de Nuevo México. And this is the land grant movement. So well, muchos corridos, songs about stories and experiences, Los Corridos de las Mercedes, that will take place tomorrow at 6:30 at the National Hispanic Cultural Center in Salón Ortega by Federico Antonio Reed. Okay. This is Ana by Los Psychos.

0: 2026 is about halfway over, so we look to see what some of Morning Edition's most popular stories have been about so far this year. 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

Yes, that was a version in a salsa, you know, in a salsa style, Killing Me Softly by Lucy Grau, a song that was pretty popular in the 70s, and it has been a pretty good part of the history of music here in the United States, pop music. This was made famous by Rivera Flack. Right before, we had a chacarera rhythm, percussion, Chacarera de las Piedras by Mercedes Sosa. And we started the set with Soy Antillano by Pirulo y La Tribu. Entonces, vamos a seguir con la música. This is Raíces in KUNM. Hope you're enjoying the show. Thank you for your phone calls. And this is Mark Burnell, new flamenco instrumental, Tierra del Fuego.

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Right before, ¿qué más? ¿Qué más? I think that was it. We started the set with that. Pues, you know, it's been raining a lot these days, this past week, and it's great. It's wonderful. I think there's some, you know, predictability of raining next week, too. So I'm playing this song from Joan Mouse and The Rain. Right after, we will have Los Chicanos, Puente de Piedra e Historia de mi Vida. Que caiga mucha, mucha lluvia.

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1: Yes, we are in Raíces in KUNM, and we just heard the song Puente de Piedra by Los Chicanos, and right before, End the Rain by Joan Mouse. And that is in a sign, in a way, that, you know, that there's been raining, and, you know, I liked it, and I hope you did. You have, there's some prediction that next week it will rain also. Just to let you know of things that are happening in our community, in our city, The River That Harms. It's the title of a documentary that was directed and produced by Colleen Ann Keen. It documents the largest radioactive wastewater spill in the United States history, a national tragedy that took place on the Navajo Nation. It will be shown on Sunday, October 4th. That's from tomorrow to the following Sunday at the National Hispanic Cultural Center. And that's going to be at 2 p.m. It's a matinee. And at 1:30, Paul Pino will be opening. We'll have an opening performance. And at 2 is the film, The River That Harms. And we will have at Espejos de Aztlán an interview to the director and producer of this documentary from 7 to 7:30 this following Monday.

The 28th of September. Remember that Espejos de Aztlán is part of the Raíces Collective, and we're very, very happy to bring you our Chicano Latino música. So tune in here in KUNM on Monday in all your time.

Yes, and we're still in Raíces, and that's great, wonderful. Remember, at 4:45, we have La Edición Semanaria, some news in Spanish, produced by in L.A. por Radio Bilingüe. Vamos a aprovechar el tiempo. Just to let you know, this evening there will be a fundraiser and discussion with OGY Lakota activist Leonard Peltier. He will join digitally from his home, where he is on a house arrest. He's still fighting, and we will all, well, you know, people that attend will also hear from local indigenous organizers and Muscogee poet Julian B. Honor the 49, it says here. It will be today, Saturday, 26th of September, from 6 to 8 p.m. at the Albuquerque Center for Peace and Justice. That's at 202 Harbor Drive, Southeast. And this is organized by Tiwa Land. You know, again, Leonard Peltier will join the discussion this evening digitally. Okay, let's keep going. We heard Santiago Jimenez with his, you know, great, wonderful accordion, Sopilote Mojado, which means wet vulture. Why don't we listen one more?

It has been a wonderful afternoon here in Raices with you, all our KUNM listeners. And it's about 4:42. At 4:45, we have Edición Semanaria. So this is Guille Quiroz. Remember, Raices brings you this program every Saturday from 2 to 4:45. And on Mondays from 7 to 10, including Espejos de Aztlán. And on Fridays from 7 to 10, Salsa Sabrosa. You have a wonderful evening and keep tuned here in KUNM.

KUNM exists through the generosity of more than 8,000 contributing members and 100 business and nonprofit sponsors. 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

0: Esta es la edición semanaria de Noticiero Latino. 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
20: Were you a nosy kid?
21: Are you kidding me? Of course I was. 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
22: That it's notified dozens of organizations about activity involving what it calls misaligned AI agents.
23: Another AI breach. This time, agents got into the websites of government agencies. For Saturday, September 26th, this is All Things Considered from NPR News. I'm Debbie Elliott. What did President Trump gain courting China's president with pageantry and ritual? We visit the National Museum of American History to see the typewriter poet Maya Angelou used to refine her powerful words.
24: She used her writing to have us recognize our common humanity.
23: And singer and banjo player Angela Autumn finds inspiration in the outdoors.
25: I think it's an earth spirit who lives in the creeks and lives in the streams and greets us when we enter nature.
23: First News.
26: Live from NPR News in Washington, I'm Linda Kenyon. Chinese leader Xi Jinping says he agreed with President Trump to set up discussions on AI risks by November. NPR's Jennifer Pak reports from Beijing.
27: China says progress has been made in identifying which items to lower tariffs on, worth $30 billion of goods in each direction, without giving details, while the White House lists U.S. fish, wood products, cosmetics, and Chinese toys, holiday decorations, and small appliances as items to see tariff reductions. The White House also says China agreed to buy more American coal and that Beijing will address U.S. concerns on rare earth supply shortages. No mention of these in China's statement. Both Beijing and Washington say Trump and Xi agreed on Iran, that it should never hold a nuclear weapon, and that no country should charge transit fees on international waterways. Jennifer Pak, NPR News, Beijing.
26: Former Kennedy Center employees say several months ago, the institution's leadership canceled a plan to repair significant leaks in the main building. The center's board now says those leaks were so urgent that the complex had to close immediately. NPR's Anastasia Sulkis has more.
28: In a letter sent to two congressional committees, the whistleblowers say the center's current executive director, Matt Floga, had secured $9.3 million to replace and repair water leaks in the center's roof and soffits. Those repairs were approved in August 2025, according to supplemental documents also filed with Congress. But this April, the whistleblowers say Floga canceled the repair plan 4 months before the Kennedy Center's board approved shutting the arts complex immediately. They also say some of the waterproofing funds were diverted for repainting exterior columns and other cosmetic changes President Trump desired. The Kennedy Center did not respond immediately to NPR's request for comment. Anastasia Tsoulkas, NPR News.
26: A nor'easter is bearing down on New York, with officials saying the worst is yet to come. Jessica Gould from member station WNYC has the story.
29: Governor Kathy Hochul has called for a state of emergency in New York City and surrounding areas, urging people to stay home. She says not to underestimate the storm following a calm stretch Saturday afternoon.
30: Don't take this lightly. Don't tempt Mother Nature. Don't risk your life.
29: The rain is expected to intensify overnight and through Sunday morning, with gusty winds and coastal flooding. And officials say a full moon could worsen flooding. Already, a few residents in coastal Queens were kayaking through the streets. And videos show cars entirely underwater around a hotel in nearby Edgewater, New Jersey. Officials are encouraging New Yorkers to avoid all travel through late Sunday morning. For NPR News, I'm Jessica Gould in New York.
26: You're listening to NPR News. Alabama has reached a settlement with TikTok. As NPR's John Ruich reports, the lawsuit accused the social media company of designing its platform to be addictive to kids and then misled consumers about it.
31: TikTok has agreed to pay Alabama $100 million, and that figure could go up to $300 million if certain conditions are met. A statement from Alabama's attorney general says the short video platform also agreed to implement a series of safety features designed to protect children. Those include a two-hour daily time limit extendable by parents, pauses that interrupt teens teens using the platform continuously, restrictions on nighttime access, and a prohibition on cosmetic filters for teen users. The TikTok agreement follows a similar settlement last month between the social media giant Meta and a group of states. That case also hinged on whether the social media platforms were designed to hook kids and whether the company was truthful to the public about it. John Ruwitch, NPR News.
26: Communities worldwide dedicated yesterday, 9/25, as Dolly Parton Day. The date was a nod to Dolly Parton's hit song, 9/5. Many states established the 25th to celebrate Parton's career as a singer-songwriter, actor, philanthropist, and an entrepreneur, as well as her commitment to increasing literacy. Fans donated to Parton's Imagination Library, while others celebrated by dressing up as the superstar and toasting with pink-themed cocktails. Parton died last month after a short battle with cancer. She was 80 years old. I'm Linda Kenyon, NPR News in Washington.
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